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1: Here's your Yellowstone Public Radio forecast for Montana and the surrounding areas. I'm meteorologist Ray Miller. Clear skies across most of the region tonight. A little bit of smoky haze possible across southern Montana. Temperatures in the low to mid 40s in the north and the upper 40s and low 50s in the southern half of the state. On Tuesday, look for a blend of clouds and sunshine. We'll see some smoky haze in far southern parts of the state. High temperatures in the mid to upper 70s in the north and the upper 70s over the southern half of the region. Wednesday, look for a little bit more cloud cover early in the day, but clearing skies by the afternoon. High temperatures in the upper 80s in north central Montana, mid 80s in the northeast, mid 80s in the southeast as well, and upper 80s in the south central part of the state. Thursday, sunny and warmer, with high temperatures in the upper 80s and low 90s in the northern half of the region, and the low to mid 90s across southern portions of Montana.
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0: Hello, I'm Russell Rowland, author of 56 Counties, A Montana Journey. Welcome to 56 Counties. Whitney Williams is the daughter of Pat Williams, who was our longest-serving congressman in the history of Montana. She's also the daughter of Carol Williams, who was the first woman to serve as Senate Majority Leader in Montana. Whitney's also a force in her own right. She started several companies and nonprofits, which you will hear about now. If the revenuer don't like my
1: game, I rebuke him. You are a busy girl.
2: I'm busy. Busy bee.
1: So I want to start by talking about your folks. Mm. Well, actually, even a little further back. So most people know your dad was the congressman for, nine terms, wasn't it?
2: Nine terms. Yep. Longest serving in Montana's history.
1: That's right. He also was the, he ran against the other incumbent when they reduced from 2-1, right?
2: That's Marlene. Right. The Marlene race in 92.
1: Yeah.
2: He was a nail biter.
1: Mm-hmm.
2: Yeah.
1: But yeah, I wanted to also talk. So your mom was in the legislature and also a state senator and eventually the Senate Majority Leader in Montana.
2: That's right.
1: And she came from lineage herself. Her dad was the mayor of Butte, right?
2: That's right. Hannah Griffith. He was a beloved mayor. He was a...
1: Was he?
2: Yeah, he really was. You know, people... I still have lots of family in Butte, Griffiths and Moodrys on mom's side. But yeah, Hannah Griffith was the beloved mayor. And really, you know, I think so much of my dad's like love of politics came when he was a young guy around the FDR era.
1: Oh.
2: Thinking about sort of government, what it can and should do for the people. But I think mom's family, my grandpa, in particular, my mom's brother, Bobby, who has since passed away, but my mom's brother, Rick, and her sister, Linda, were just huge forces for dad in terms
1: Oh, really?
2: Of, you know, how to be a public servant and how to be in a family of public servants. But yeah, Hannah, he died the year I was born, so I never...
1: Oh, so you never
2: met him. I know him, though. I really do. Yeah. You know, it's amazing in life. You know, you can keep people alive in so many ways. And yeah, I'm really sorry I didn't get to spend lots of time with him, but was just looking actually at the Butte Archives, which is amazing, by the way.
1: I love the Butte Archives.
2: Right?
1: That's incredible. Such an amazing building.
2: Isn't it? Yeah. My grandpa's, some of his sort of files from when he was mayor and some of his political work is in the archives. And we just picked it up recently. And so I've been looking back at some letters between Senator Mansfield and my grandpa and talking about what they were doing for Butte, which is amazing, you know, to be able to look back on. And, you know, the
1: Seriously.
2: Outside of the archives is etched in the wall is a quote from my grandma on my dad's side.
1: Oh.
2: Who was an immigrant and came to Butte as a little girl.
1: Wow.
2: And so it's when you stop in the new world, Lizzie, don't forget to go straight to Butte, Montana. So
1: that's perfect.
2: Yeah.
1: So his first name was Hannah?
2: Hannah.
1: Mm-hmm. That's amazing. You know the history of that?
2: Vern Hannah was his nickname, as you know.
1: Oh, okay. Sure, yeah.
2: Hannah was his nickname, but yeah, Hannah and Celeste were my grandparents. He was also owned a grocery store uptown as well. And, you know, it ran into all kinds of hard times when, you know, there were strikes and difficulties, as there always were, you know, in Butte. But he, was just an extraordinarily, that family, you know, just incredibly giving. I mean, still my Uncle Ricky and my Aunt Linda, like just the best people.
1: So talk about your, who was the first one to get into politics? Was it your dad or it must have been your dad?
2: I mean, technically the first one on a ballot, but mom definitely was like raised with it, you know, because of her family. And of course it being in Butte, you know, it was kind of like, kitchen table talk for everybody, right? The strikes, the unions, all the happenings with the Anaconda Company, et cetera. So I think everyone was sort of political in, many people in some way. But Dad was, the first one to run. He ran for the legislature. His first seat was serving from a legislative seat from Butte. And so they moved over to Helena for the sessions. Dad went on then to run for the House, lost his first primary, House primary. Max Baucus won that race.
1: Oh, really? Okay.
2: Arnold Olson and Dad sort of split the labor vote, and Max ended up being able to pull it off. So Dad lost that first race, and then the opportunity came up again in 78, and he ran and he won.
1: Mm-hmm. I didn't remember that Baucus was a congressman first.
2: Yeah, two terms. Max was in for two terms. Okay. And then when Lee Metcalf died suddenly, tragically, before he got home, he announced he was going to leave, but he passed away before he made it back, which was really central for Dad. I think that memory, Dad was very close to Metcalf. And I think that idea that you don't make it home after all this work on behalf of Montana, I think was in part drove him to kind of coming home earlier than maybe he should have. Dad was not that much older than me now when he left the Congress. So he was in his 50s, late 50s when he left after, 18 years. And he always said, you can't pick the right time for almost anything. You might leave too early or you might leave too late. And maybe he left a little too early, but better for him that he got that extra time in Montana, which was great.
1: So how did you guys manage with both of your folks serving? There must have been a lot of back and forth and moving and.
2: Yeah. I mean, in those days, different than today, multiple things were true, including families like to really stick together. And this idea of going to Washington, it was very unusual for congressional, kids and spouses not to come to Washington. So we all moved back there. Dad was elected in November of 78, and then in probably July of 79, that summer after we finished off the school year, Mom and Dad packed us and one of our three dogs up in a car, and we drove to D.C. And we lived in D.C. that we'd come home as much as we could. But it was also before airline, dereg and all of the expense of flights, which we're, of course, seeing again today. But those incredibly astronomical flights, it made it challenging for them to come back more than like once or twice a year for the kids. So we got to come back sometimes for Christmases or always in the summer, but we were really split between these two worlds. And Mom, God bless our mom, who really stayed home with us for a number of years and then went back into the workplace. Once I got into middle school, she took over and helped start an organization called Peace Links. Ran this wonderful women's organization that did really extraordinary work in the 80s, trying to build bridges between women in the United States and women in the then Soviet Union. And incredible peacemaking work and people to people exchanges and a massive pen pal program that she started and ran, and trying to bring sort of more understanding between these sort of cultures and communities. And it was incredible and really extraordinary work. And she worked her tail off to do it, but she took this, little bit of a break from a day job to take care of us when we were little. Cause you can imagine moving from like Helena to, outside of D.C. was quite a shock for the kids. I think we all loved it. I did, my brother. My brother is the oldest, and I think it was a little harder for him because he went right into high school, and that was like a big change.
1: That must have been quite a change for him. Yeah.
2: Yeah.

0: So you have another kind of interesting famous relative. Evel Knievel was your dad's first cousin. Did you know him?
1: I did, yeah. He and my dad, actually the grandma who's etched on the archives,
0: yeah,
1: is Bobby Knievel. Evel's real name is Robert. Yeah. Bobby is his nickname, and Bobby and dad, that's their grandma.
0: Okay.
1: Who's on the archives. Yeah. So, and they were raised, often by their common grandmother. They spent a lot of time together.
0: Oh, wow.
1: When they were coming up. And so they were very, very close. Dad, often felt like he was, kind of a brother, to him. Hmm. They were only a few years apart, and, with working class moms, they often ended up being taken care of by grandmas. So, they were very close. Yeah. So I was a little girl at the Snake River Canyon jump, which was incredible. The rocket.
0: You went to it?
1: Tiny kid, I remember it. I mean, it was really dramatic. No earplugs, as you can imagine, in those days.
0: Right.
1: So it was very loud.
0: Oh, yeah.
1: But yeah, he was something. But yeah, we've got a bunch of cousins, Knievel cousins, still.
0: Oh, yeah.
1: Stay in touch with them. And it's, it's an interesting family.
0: Yeah. I mean, when he was at his height, he was among the most famous people in the country, right? It was amazing. Oh, yeah.
1: Yeah. Yeah, there's a really good documentary about him, if you haven't seen it, called Being
0: Evel. I did see it. Yeah.
1: It's really great. It just shows what an incredible athlete and extraordinary marketing machine. He was something else. Yeah.
0: Yeah. So what do you think it was about serving that your parents loved? What was it about that whole?
1: Yeah, I think, again, based off like the kind of the where they grew up, I mean, I think Butte is at the center of all of it for them. I think having been in a community that was, taken advantage of the way Butte was, but seeing what the people could do when they came together and understanding and believing in the role of government, believing the government was here to serve the people, and doing that with distinction and having these role models like my grandpa, that my mom and my dad both had, but then so many others, as they got to know the political sort of folks around the country, they had, they were coming up during the Kennedy era, and the McGovern era, and they had these people to like look up to and often got to know a lot of the national folks as well. So I think it was just for them, it was, I think it felt like the DNA, where you come from, in this place of Butte, and like, what are you going to do to kind of give back and build a better community was just, core to like who they are as human beings. And then I think for dad, seeing progress, seeing that you could actually work together with people to get real things done, to see that there was real sort of power and ability to be able to affect, people's daily lives. And again, I think coming back to Butte, seeing that with my grandpa and understanding the importance of like fixing the potholes, doing the work that government is supposed to do, I think was, understanding that that was a contribution to, to community was really powerful for them. And so I think they just believed that was, at least in dad's case, I don't think mom had not thought that running was a path for her. I mean, as a woman,
0: sure.
1: Not a lot of women, thank goodness there are more running now, but, still nowhere near enough. And so I think for mom, she didn't really expect that for herself. But, once dad decided to leave the Congress and, as a family kind of came together with him around that decision, mom got home and started to get people saying to her, hey, you should really think about this. Maybe you should run. She really hadn't considered it. And then,
0: is that right? Yeah.
1: Yeah. And the legislative seat where I'm sitting now, which was the seat that mom first held, my dear mentor and one of my college advisors, Bob Ream, had been in the legislature for many years, and Bob was leaving the seat, and he called mom and said, I think you'd be great. And so she decided to do it. And then, as you noted, she went on to become the first female majority leader from the state of Montana and the first female minority leader. She will tell you,
0: okay,
1: she prefers the majority. that she did great in both instances. But yeah, they are and should be so proud of their service. You know, they just have done so much for these communities. You know, it's really remarkable.
0: Absolutely. Well, and I would suggest that you learned a lot from them and have done a lot of the same yourself. So, yeah, let's get into that. So, speaking of friends that they made through the years, Hillary Clinton.
1: Yeah.
0: So you went to work for her when you were,
1: Yeah. 20 something.
0: how were
1: I
0: you? Okay.
1: mean, I actually started, yeah, my dad was in the Congress when Clinton was elected, and that dad became very close to both of them, but Secretary Clinton, then First Lady Clinton, was working on healthcare, and dad's committee was the only committee to pass a healthcare bill out of the Congress until Obamacare got done. I mean, it was the only one. It was a very big deal. It didn't get enough attention, and that plan was sort of modeled off the Hawaiian healthcare model, which Hillary and dad did hearings all over, including here in Montana and Great Falls and elsewhere. Did a number of healthcare hearings to really listen to Americans to see what kind of plan made sense. And you know, dad was very, very focused on that, but spent a lot of time with Hillary. And I got fortunate to get an internship with the Clintons right after he was elected, and then just decided, you know, I want to be part of this. You know, it felt like this extraordinary moment in America where things could change and were going to change. And you had this young, charismatic family and this little kid, Chelsea, in the White House. And it was such an exciting time. And I got really fortunate to kind of be in the right place at the right time and work really hard. And without my family, I wouldn't have had the introduction or opportunity to do it. But I got lucky. Yeah, Hillary hired me then in 97, I think it was. And I had a chance to work directly with her for the part of the second term in the White House. And it was extraordinary.
0: I'm sure. So I remember when I was doing my travels for or my interviews for 56 counties, I talked to your mom and her dad at the same time. And this was during the primaries for the presidential election. And so I was really grateful to be able to ask them, you know, so who are you leaning toward as far as Bernie or Hillary? And they didn't even hesitate. They were both like, you know, Bernie has a lot of wonderful ideas. He's an amazing speaker, but Hillary gets things done. That was the way they worded it.
1: Correct. Well, and it's actually a fact. I mean, when you look at the track record still, you know, with Senator Sanders, who deserves all kinds of credit for all kinds of things, but
0: Absolutely,
1: getting
0: yeah.
1: legislation passed is not one of them. And after
0: Right.
1: decades of work, when that's sort of the day job, that's a disappointment. And I think Hillary is just, you know, she's a remarkable leader. I mean, people forget that she was like one of the most popular first ladies. You know, she was one of the most popular secretaries of state. You know, when she was in
0: Yeah.
1: those jobs, it's an interesting thing. You know, when she sort of decided to go for the big job, that's when things change. And there's an interesting thing to unpack for all of us as Americans and as humans to think about why do we do that when women want the big job? We start to
0: Yeah.
1: take them down. When they're the secretary of state or they're the first
0: Right.
1: lady, it's different, right? But
0: Okay, so next on the list,
1: Yeah.
0: the Snowbird Foundation.
1: Oh,
0: Talk to me about
1: Snowbird.
0: that.
1: Amazing. Well, so when I ran for governor, I had spent a lot of time in and around Indian country, and like my mom and my dad and my grandpa before that. Actually, my grandpa Hannah was the head of the Economic Development Agency out here for President Kennedy.
0: Oh,
1: And
0: really?
1: Grandpa
0: Wow.
1: started, among many other things, that economic development. One of the economic development activities he did was up in Browning. He set up the Blackfeet pencil factory, which
0: Wow.
1: existed until just recently. I feel like
0: Okay.
1: maybe just very recently. Anyway, so our families had a long history of friendship with Indian country, and I, you know, tried to carry that forward and spent a lot of time during the campaign visiting with, you know, indigenous friends across the state. And one of the things that I learned, I had not realized that the murdered missing indigenous women's or indigenous persons like problem was as profound as it was. I just didn't know the numbers, you know, until I started to really dig in and hear it from folks now, I guess 6 or 7 years ago. And so when I lost the race, I had a little bit of money left in the account. And I decided to ask the then Commissioner of Political Practices, who was Jeff Mangan, whether he would make an exception or whether it was possible for me to take the money and put it into to create a nonprofit to focus on this particular issue. And he was really great. And he said, no candidates ever asked to put money into a nonprofit. And I said, well, leave it to the women. But here we are. And so I got the exception to do that. And so the remaining funds went to create the Snowbird Fund, and it's housed at the Montana Community Foundation. And we are the first of a kind, but not only, which I'm really proud of, that we were the first organization to provide direct cash assistance to loved ones searching for their person. And there's one in Seattle, outside of Seattle now, that was sort of inspired by us and has started doing the same. But we provide these very quick one-off donations. They're not grants because it's a donation. There's no reporting requirement. There's no heavy paperwork. It's an all indigenous volunteer board who makes the decisions. I said, I'll get the money and then I'll go find more money. I'll help raise for this because it's important to me, but I want all the decisions to be made by indigenous folks. And so kindly, a number of people have stepped up and helped vet applications quickly and then get the money out the door.
0: That sounds great. So, yeah, I just interviewed Jeff yesterday, actually, for
1: Oh, great.
0: about the Montana plan. So,
1: Well,
0: yeah,
1: that's great.
0: he's fabulous.
1: He's the best.
0: Yes.
1: He's the best. And what a better guy to be running the Montana plan than the guy who
0: I
1: knows
0: know.
1: all the things.
0: Yeah.

0: So let's talk about your dad's legacy. You know, that's a long time to serve in Congress. It's a long time to just be a devoted member of the Montana community. And we haven't even mentioned that you lost him, what, about a year ago? Is it
1: been that long? A year ago tomorrow.
0: Oh, really? Oh, wow.
1: We are not looking forward to that day.
0: Strange coincidence, yeah. So tell me what you think his legacy, maybe what he would have wanted it to be and what you think it is.
1: Wow, that's a great question for this week, I'll tell you. You know, I think a couple of things. I mean, we saw our family, there was just lots of really beautiful coverage about Dad nationally. Lots here at home and quite a bit nationally. There was a proper obituary in the New York Times. And it was so interesting because the New York Times and the Washington Post both did really beautiful stories, proper stories about him. And they really did get it right. And I don't remember now the headline, but it was something like Liberal Lion. And he would have been so proud of that. He loved it, you know. He he didn't like labels, right, as labels go, but
0: sure.
1: But he was a liberal and he called himself that. And I think that his legacy, you know, kind of remains to be seen in a way, you know, but I think that there are some categories where I feel he did so much, and there have been so many conversations about him and writings about him and remembrances about him in the conservation space. You know, the idea that, you know, Dad said, I didn't go to Congress as a conservationist, but I sure left as one, you know. He didn't. And then I think, as again, the Butte being the center, I think of so much of like what, you know, formed him as a human being. He did used to talk about knowing what it meant to Butte to have had the troubles that Butte had in, you know, the pollution and the way in which the company treated the town and didn't clean it up and all the things. I think that that really did sort of inspire him to do more in the kind of public lands space. So I think that legacy of having been a like remarkable fighter for, you know, outdoor spaces, and that was, you know, something that wasn't happening as much as it is today, thankfully, right? But it was, he was definitely out more on a limb, and folks, you know, who weren't around then won't remember, right? But this there was a bumper sticker that was everywhere in Western Montana for a while that said no wolves, no wilderness, and no Williams. And those were

0: He was so proud of that work. I think his work in supporting kids with disabilities, was really powerful and important to him. I think that passing that healthcare legislation, which did pave the way for much of what came after it, was really important to him. I think the, backbreaking work that he did to save the National Endowment for the Arts, probably America's first culture war. I mean, if you look at the history of how did we get here, the first probably culture war was the Mapplethorpe controversy in the 90s, which almost dismantled the NEA. And Dad, this gentleman from Montana, is here standing up for public funding for the arts. He was so passionate about it. And without Dad, I really don't know that the NEA would be here today. I mean, he was the person who got after it, and he was so well spoken, and he was so charismatic, and he had so many friends on both sides of the aisle that when Jesse Helms, who was the, racist Southern senator, came after the NEA, Dad, stood toe to toe with him and won. And
1: Did
0: that
1: he
0: was
1: really?
0: a real extraordinary, undertaking.
1: That's amazing.
0: So
1: I
0: yeah, I
1: didn't
0: mean,
1: know
0: I think
1: that.
0: those are things that are clear, but there are many things. I mean, so many times people will say to me, "Do you know that your dad, whatever, fill in the blank now?" It's like the best thing to hear from people about what he meant to them and what he did for them, or what he did with them,
1: And it's interesting to think about how much the climate has shifted in Montana since then, because, it wasn't unusual for so many decades for liberal politicians to do well in Montana. It's just weird how it's shifted. Well, is there anything else you want to add?
0: No, this is so great. I'm really glad that you're talking to people in Montana about all the things.
1: It's been a fabulous experience. So I really appreciate you taking the time from
0: You got it.
1: all your boards and foundations and everything.
0: Yeah.
1: So thank you so much.
0: You got it. Thank you, Russell. Appreciate it.
1: All
0: Good to see
1: right.
0: you.
1: You too.
2: 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I'm Russell Rowland, and I've been talking to Whitney Williams. On the first anniversary of her father's death, Pat Williams was the longest-serving congressman in the history of Montana. 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

0: I'm Robin Young. A new play tells of the uproar over then 20-year-old Jamie Wyatt's portrait of JFK. Nearing 80, Jamie now remembers showing it to Jackie.
1: She came in and got very emotional and said it was a look that she only knew. 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

0: reconfirm things that he's already said, and what he said was okay.
1: The fund was created as part of a settlement with the IRS. Another part, providing tax immunity for Trump, his sons, and businesses, remains in place. Two people have died as part of the cyclosporiasis outbreak in Michigan, according to state health officials. As NPR's Maria Godoy reports, officials say both people had underlying medical conditions.
2: Cyclosporiasis isn't usually fatal, but it can be more severe in people who are very young, elderly, or have compromised immune systems, says Dr. Cynthia Sears with Johns Hopkins University. She says left untreated, the intestinal illness can linger, with symptoms seeming to clear only to recur.
3: Even in someone who's perfectly healthy, they can have intermittent diarrhea for weeks to months.
2: She says when treated with antibiotics, people usually recover fully within days. Dr. Anurag Malani is with Trinity Health Ann Arbor Hospital in Michigan, a state that's reported more than 11,000 cases.
4: One of the persons I saw over the weekend, you know, had diarrhea for weeks.
2: Malani says he's starting to see fewer patients with the illness since a peak 3 weeks ago. Maria Godoy, NPR News.
1: Iraq says more than 21 million people have visited the holy city of Karbala to commemorate the defining event in Shia history, the Battle of Karbala and the killing of Imam Hussein in the year 680. Many walked for days to reach the holy shrines. NPR's Jane Araf was there.
5: This is outside the Imam Abbas shrine, and there are people in processions, a lot of young men chanting about the killing of Imam Hussein 1400 years ago, and more modern references, an Iraqi and an Iranian flag tied together. This commemoration has taken on even greater significance with the Iran war going on. Many Shia see the killing by the United States of Supreme Leader Ayatollah Ali Khamenei as yet another injustice in the history of Shia Islam. Jane Araf, NPR News, Karbala, Iraq.
1: The price of oil fell today after President Trump said he would hold off on ordering new strikes against Iran. It's NPR. Major League Soccer will have a new commissioner for the first time since 1999. NPR's Becky Sullivan reports league owners selected Larry Berg, co-owner of the Los Angeles Football Club.
6: Larry Berg will be just the third commissioner in MLS history. He made his money in private equity, and as co-owner of LAFC, he has been a major voice in changes adopted by the league in recent years. It's a critical time for MLS, which hopes for a boost in attendance and ratings after this summer's World Cup. Next year, the league will switch its season calendar to align with Europe's professional leagues and ahead lay challenges like a new union contract that could alter roster rules and spending limits and a new media rights deal when the current Apple TV agreement expires in 2029. The outgoing commissioner, Don Garber, has overseen MLS for 27 years, guiding the league as it grew from 10 teams to 30. Garber's contract runs through next summer, though he could step away sooner. Becky Sullivan, NPR News.
1: Wildlife researchers facing budget cuts are promising uncensored marmot content to subscribers. UCLA professor Dan Blumstein runs the Marmot Project at the Rocky Mountain Biological Laboratory in Colorado. He turned to a site usually associated with pornography to help fund research into how marmots respond to a changing environment.
7: So I come back to the lab and I say, I think we should start an OnlyFans website and post some of our content. Emily, one of my graduate students, is like, yes. And Katie, one of my graduate students, is like, And someone in the lab screamed out, only marms.
1: Blumstein says the federal government used to support the graduate students needed to keep the research going. And he says it's an opportunity to reach out to a new audience about marmots. 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
9: Hi, I'm Bob McDonald. Welcome to the best of Quirks and Quarks. On this week's show, we start with a story about the physics of sweating. We also hear how some especially gifted dogs can learn words by eavesdropping on their owners. We'll look at how ice cream-eating monkeys treat their indigestion, deconstruct the golfer's curse, the dreaded lip out of the hole, and let's go Groo Jays! And we'll track the monarch butterfly migration from Canada to Mexico using Bluetooth. All this today on the best of Quirks and Quarks. No matter where you live in Canada, chances are you've already experienced some sweltering heat this summer. It was a scorcher across a lot of British Columbia in late June, and climatologists warned those living in southern Ontario to expect a warmer than usual summer this year. It's something that we might all start to feel as climate change causes summer to stretch further into spring and fall and feel more intense. With all that heat comes a lot of sweat. Humans, sweat is our primary way of cooling down, more so than any other primate. But little is known about the actual dynamics of sweating. Which is why Dr. Konrad Rykaczewski decided to take a very close look at how humans sweat and how it all works. Dr. Rykaczewski is an associate professor of mechanical engineering at Arizona State University in Phoenix, Arizona. Hello and welcome to our program.
10: Glad to be here.
9: What made you want to study sweat?
10: Well, whether you're in Canada and even more living in Phoenix, sweat is our primary defense against overheating. In fact, as you mentioned, right, comparing to other primates, we sweat a lot more. We're known as the sweaty apes, and that is thought to have helped us, you know, run through the savannah longer back in the day. But these days, it helps me, let's say, go for a run in Phoenix without getting a heat stroke.
9: Well, it's so common. I mean, everybody sweats. How is it that we know so little about how it works?
10: There's really a gap in knowledge on how the sweat comes out of, you know, you can think of single sweat pores, which are roughly the diameter of your hair, and then how those little droplets spread out and start evaporating. And there's an entire industry trying to optimize how your shirt wicks away the sweat. So we try to bring this perspective of this kind of microscale to try to understand what physical processes matter, are dominant, with the thought of how could we then manipulate it as engineers to interact better with, let's say, a textile to make us feel better and cool better in hot climates.
9: Well, take me through your work. How did you study sweat?
10: Absolutely. So first, we partner with a physiology professor, Stavros Kavoras at ASU, who has been studying sweat and hydration for decades. And we started combining microscale imaging techniques to observe sweat or microscale droplets with very high resolution. And we coupled that with kind of macroscopic measurements that have been done before, and we have conducted a series of studies combining the measurement of, let's say, electrical properties of skin at different depths, which sounds fancy, but it's basically a light detector. And then we added other gizmos to it, and we even created a small wind tunnel that you attach to a forehead to be able to combine the imaging and quantitative measurements.
9: Okay, so you have all these instruments to study sweat. What did you have your volunteers do to produce the sweat?
10: So to be clear, I don't only observe, but I actively participate. So I've experienced this process about 15 times myself. So because these microscopes that we used, unfortunately, have very narrow depth of field. So we couldn't have people exercise to sweat. So instead, what we did is we took a liquid perfuse suit, which, for example, astronauts wear under their spacesuits to keep cool. And it's just a bodysuit that has about 120 feet of tubing sewn into it. And instead of passing cold water through it, we pass pretty warm water through that. And we also put heated blankets on top and bottom. And at the beginning, you lay down and the water gets about 46 degrees Celsius. It passes, feels nice. And then, then 2 hours later, you're pouring out about 1 to 2 liters of sweat an hour. And I think I started getting uncomfortable at the point where sweat was dripping from top of my ear to the bottom. But through this experience, right? And of course, we stop if you feel uncomfortable. Through this experience, we were able to observe this entire sequence of going from no sweat baseline to really profuse sweating. And then we also cool the person off, evaporate the sweat, and repeat it to understand, are there any differences between kind of clean and sweaty skin, so to say.
9: Okay, so you've got these people, including yourself, lying down perfectly still, wearing this bodysuit with hot water running through it and covered in a blanket, just lying there sweating to death. So what did you see when you looked at their skin in close-up detail?
10: Number one, fairly often you'll see this image of a hemispherical sweat droplet coming out of a single pore. And that, well, we never observed that. A droplet's eye sort of flat and then they might pull up, but it's kind of a shallow pool.
9: Oh, really? Because we always talk about dripping sweat.
10: Dripping sweat, yeah, on the bigger scale, right? If you look at a few millimeters, you might see kind of a trail of sweat with what looks like a droplet at the beginning. But that's really, you're already talking about contribution of sweat from tens, if not hundreds, of sweat pores. If you look at individual sweat pores, hemispherical droplets don't exist on that scale.
9: So you're saying that the individual sweat glands are sort of like cups that get overfilled and then just spill out over the edges. They don't form drops at first. It's more like a pool that spills over the edge. Is that right?
10: Yes, and that depends on whether you already sweated that day or not. So your outer layer of skin is called the stratum corneum. It's also been known as the dead skin layer. And it can absorb about 50% by volume of water. And you know that if you spend too much time in a bath or in a pool, your fingertips wrinkle. And that's that stratum corneum expanding, but having no room to expand, so it wrinkles. On the rest of your skin, that outer barrier layer is a lot thinner, but it still can absorb the sweat. And in the initial phase where people have taken a shower, right, so their faces were clean, it took a while for the droplets to spread out. And the rate at which the droplets were spreading corresponded to the rate at which this outer thin layer was hydrating or absorbing the water, right? So if you had a lot of sweat coming out faster than the skin could hydrate, it would build up into a kind of big puddle. On the second time where people have sweated and the sweat evaporated, the big difference is, of course, if you ever licked your skin after sweating, is it's salty. So during the second phase, we never saw buildup of any puddles. So for the same volume of sweat coming out of a sweat pore, it much quicker spread in a very thin film over the surface, meaning it covered more surface quickly, which is good for evaporation because it's proportional to the area that the sweat covers, right? The larger the area you have that sweat, the more you're going to evaporate and quickly cool.
9: So the salt is acting like a wick in a way.
10: Exactly.
9: To spread the sweat across the skin. So how does this all come together to keep us cool?
10: So I don't have a gizmo that I made yet to help us cool better. But I think we're driving the fundamental understanding that can help us enable that. And ironically, one of it might be that showers aren't that great. It's a funny conclusion, right? But, you know, 100,000 years ago, we weren't taking showers every day. And it looks like that salt on the skin might have been helping us, at least in the initial phase of sweating, have the same volume of sweat contribute to more cooling of us than we have before we have the salts on the skin.
9: Dr. Rykaczewski, thank you so much for your time.
10: Thank you. It's a pleasure.
9: Dr. Konrad Rykaczewski is an associate professor of mechanical engineering and a senior global future scientist at Arizona State University.
11: Sky, who's a good girl?
9: If you have a dog that knows basic commands like sit or stay, you likely think it's pretty smart. Or if you've trained it to recognize its favorite toy, you probably think your dog is really smart. But if your dog knows each of its toys by name, even if you've only mentioned it in passing, well, then your dog just might be a gifted word-learning dog.
12: Next one is armadillo.
9: Scientists studying these special dogs discovered that, like kids, the smart furry canine companions can pick up words just by eavesdropping on their owner's conversations.
13: Yes, good girl, yes.
9: Dr. Shani Dror led this research. She's a postdoctoral researcher at ELTE University in Budapest and the Veterinary University of Vienna. Hello and welcome to our program.
14: Hi, thank you for having me.
9: First of all, what classifies a dog as a gifted word learner?
14: So as he said, we know that the majority of dogs have no problem learning action labels like sit or down or stay. In our previous studies, we found that there's only very few dogs that are able to pick up names of objects. And basically, once we see that a dog can learn the names of objects, we classify this dog as a gifted word learner.
11: So how many words can these dogs learn?
14: Seems to be endless, only bound by their owner's patience and how much space they have in their house for toys. We've seen in previous studies a dog that learned the name of over 1,000 toys. And in our studies, we have many dogs that have somewhere between 200 to 300 or even more toys.
11: Wow. So when you say identify their toys, you just say the name of the toy, like dog bone, and they go get it.
14: Exactly. So what we find is dogs in general are very good in picking up any visual cues that humans are giving them. And often if we're sitting with a dog in the same room, you know, before we think we're going to go for a walk, our dog is already jumping and getting to the door because they're so attuned to us.
11: Does breed have anything to do with it?
14: We see this in many different breeds, but it is true that among the gifted dogs, there are many border collies. This is still a very rare trait even among border collies. So it's not like if you have a border collie, this dog would be able to learn the names of toys. And we've also seen dogs that we would not expect. So we've seen breeds that were not bred to work with humans. For example, Pekingese, Shih Tzu, we've seen a few Yorkshire Terriers that are able to do this. So it's not a breed-specific trait.
11: Well, take me through how you tested this in the dogs to see if they could identify toys just by words.
14: So the basic setup that we do is that we have the toys placed in one room. And we have several toys on the floor to make sure that the dog is not just by chance picking up the right toy. And the owner is sitting in a different room. That's how we test it. But we also want to check, are the dogs able to learn from overhearing? So in this condition, what we had is the two owners speak to each other. One owner would talk about the toy and explain about the toy. And both owners were not allowed to interact with the dog. The dog would be sitting close to them and would only be allowed to follow the interaction, but not to take an active role in it. And after a few exposures to this, then we tested the dogs again to see if they learned the names of the toys.
11: Oh, I see. So instead of showing the dog the toy and saying, hi, here's your doll or whatever the toy is, the two adults were talking about it just among themselves and the dogs listening.
14: Exactly. The interesting thing here is that we know that infants, when they're already 18 months old, they can already pick up words by overhearing other people speak. And I'm sure that a lot of parents know this embarrassing situation when you realize that your kid has picked up on words they're not supposed to. And what we found in our study is that not only the dogs were able to pick up the words, the names of the toys this way, so just by overhearing the owners speaking, but also their performance was equal to their performance in the control condition. This means that they were equally good in learning from overheard speech and from direct interactions.
11: Wow. How does this ability to learn language basically compare to what humans do?
14: So that's a very good distinction. This is not language, right? They're only picking up here these labels of the toys, but the labels of the toys, they are very specific to the toys that they see. We cannot generalize from this very specific ability to learning language, because language is a very complex mechanism. It's not only the ability to understand that certain things have names, it's also the way that these things interact with each other, so how we combine words together and how we generalize certain words to other things. So the fact that the dogs are performing the same way as the children does not mean that they're thinking the same thoughts as the children.
11: What went through your mind when you realized that the dogs were just as good at identifying their toys by eavesdropping?
14: To be honest, I wasn't surprised by the fact that they learned, but I was surprised by how good they were learning, because many of them were what we call at ceiling level. So they had 100% correct choices. And they were really confident in what they were doing. They really knew which toy they're supposed to bring, and they just went into the room and immediately bought it.
11: Now, if someone has a dog, how could they tell if their dog is one of these gifted learners?
14: So if you think your dog knows the names of toys, all you need to do is put the toys somewhere that you do not see them. So either in a different room or behind your back. And put a bunch of toys on the floor and then just ask your dog a few times to get the toys one by one. And if you notice that your dog does know the names of the toys, then please contact me. I would love to hear from you We're always searching for more dogs that know names of toys.
11: Dr. Dror, thank you so much for your time.
14: Thank you very much.
11: Dr. Shani Dror is a postdoctoral researcher at ELTE University in Budapest and the Veterinary University of Vienna. Now, if you think your dog may be a gifted word learner and want to connect with this study, we have the information on our website at cbc.ca/quirks. If you've ever eaten too many potato chips in one sitting or had a bit too much ice cream and then regretted it, then you have something in common with the macaque monkeys that live in Gibraltar. Now, junk food isn't something that these monkeys would normally be eating if they lived by themselves. But they live among humans, in particular tourists, who flock to the small British territory at the southern tip of Spain, especially in the summertime. And those tourists eat lots of junk food. Sometimes they even feed those snacks to the monkeys, or the monkeys will steal junk food from unsuspecting visitors. Now, those sweet and salty snacks aren't great for the monkeys' digestion. And while we humans might reach for a bottle of antacid, researchers have discovered that these monkeys have a different strategy for dealing with their upset stomachs. They eat dirt. Scientists actually have a name for this. It's called geophagy, the practice of intentionally ingesting soil. And while it's not entirely rare in the animal kingdom, in this case, it's surprising, because it seems to reflect how this species is adapting to life alongside humans. Dr. Sylvain Lemoine is an assistant professor of biological anthropology in the Department of Archaeology at the University of Cambridge in the UK. He led the research. Hello and welcome to Quirks and Quarks.
12: Thank you. Hi. How are you doing?
11: I'm doing very well. And I've been to Gibraltar, especially to the top of the Rock of Gibraltar, and seen these monkeys. And they're really quite bold. I mean, they climb over vehicles and they come right up to you as though they're expecting to be fed.
12: Yeah.
11: What are you finding that they're actually eating?
12: What most of people who go into Gibraltar experience is exactly what you described. They go to the top of the rock and there's a bunch of monkeys around. They jump on cars and jump on people. That's the main spot where they actually take food from people. And they get all sorts of junk food in this location.
11: Well, how much junk food are the monkeys actually eating?
12: Well, from our study, we quantified in comparison to the amount of food provided by the local management. And then the junk food accounts for 20% of the total diet, while the rest of the food is composed by what's provided by local management, so seeds and fruits and vegetables, and also some natural food.
11: When was it discovered that the monkeys were eating soil as well?
12: In animals, it's a relatively common behavior. It's observed in many animals, from birds to many mammals. But this behavior was not known scientifically to occur in the species of barbary macaques that not only occur, of course, in Gibraltar, but also in natural population in North Africa. So that was kind of the first observation in that species. What we brought, I think, is a scientific eye on the behavior, and so we quantified it.
11: So you're saying that eating dirt is common in primates, but not these particular macaques. So when you look at that, the monkeys and Gibraltar, what were you hoping to find?
12: In Gibraltar, the specific diet that is composed in large portion of human food, we looked at the relationship between the diet, including junk food, and we found a strong relationship between the amount of ingested junk food and the occurrence of geophagy. So in other words, there is more soil eating in the macaques that are more in contact with people and that ingest more food coming from the tourists and visitors, and especially with a peak in the summer, which is quite relevant also as a finding.
11: I'm just curious, when the monkeys are eating junk food, do they have any preferences?
12: Oh, yeah. So there's one specific location of a small restaurant where people can also buy ice cream, and they often get out of this restaurant with ice cream in their hands. So this troop, there's one troop only, I would say they specialized in ice cream and really like ice cream. Yeah. Otherwise, it's hard to tell. It's very opportunistic. So, you know, you could just have like what seemed to happen, and that's something we want to quantify better in the future, is that they seem to be attracted by wrapping, the wrappers. So like the noise and the color of wrappers. So if they see something like this, looking like this in a backpack, they would just like try to get access to it.
11: So if they're eating things like ice cream, what are they getting out of the soil that's helping them deal with it?
12: Yeah, so very good question. So to go back to the protection and supplementation hypothesis, in both cases, we could predict a relationship with junk food in the sense that if they eat a lot of junk food that contains elements that they cannot digest, which would be the case for dairy, so milk products that are especially found in ice cream, that could cause them upset stomach, so digestive issues, and the soil could buffer by acting on the gut pH or by absorbing some of the elements. But we are more proposing that it brings microbes and microfungi that kind of like regulate then the digestive system.
11: Are you suggesting that the monkeys may be lactose intolerant?
12: Yeah, they are lactose intolerant. That's the case. I mean, humans are the only primates that are truly adapted to consuming milk, dairy after weaning.
11: How do you think this behavior came about? How did the monkeys learn that they can eat soil to calm their stomachs from eating junk food?
12: Yeah, that's a very difficult question. How the macaques make the association between the soil and the junk food could be that they associate a form of good feeling after ingesting the soil.
11: So it's a learned behavior. They're passing this knowledge on from one to the other, from one generation to another.
12: Exactly. So this is a behavior that can be qualified as a local tradition or a socially learned skill. So a behavior that is learned by observing, copying the behavior of other macaques. Yeah.
11: Dr. Lemoine, thank you so much for your time.
12: Thank you for having me.
11: Dr. Sylvain Lemoine is an assistant professor of biological anthropology in the Department of Archaeology at the University of Cambridge. I'm Bob McDonald, and you're listening to the best of Quirks and Quarks on CBC Radio 1 and streaming live on the CBC News app. Just go to the local tab and press play wherever you are.
15: Unbelievable! How did that not drop?
11: That is the sound of utter disappointment. That lip out cost professional golfer Wyndham Clark the Players' Championship last year with over $4 million in prize money. A lip-out is something that can happen to both amateur and professional golfers alike. It's where a ball gets putted towards the hole, except instead of going in, it skims around the edge before popping out and continuing along its way.
15: Look how far down the ball got.
11: It has long been called golf's greatest mystery, because there was no telling what could cause a putt to go oh so wrong when a similar one could sink the ball into the hole perfectly. In a new study, a group of scientists who specialize in mechanics think they've solved this mystery once and for all and figured out that it's not just bad luck that can cause a lip-out, but precise physics involving speed and spin. Dr. John Hogan is a professor emeritus in the School of Engineering, Mathematics, and Technology at the University of Bristol in the UK. Hello, and welcome to our program.
16: Hi, and thanks for having me on.
11: For all the non-golfers out there, what exactly is a lip-out?
16: Okay, so you are a golfer, you've got a 3-foot putt to make, and all the crowd is watching you, and you gently put the ball towards the hole. It looks as if it's going into the hole, and it races around the rim of the hole, and it refuses to go in, and it comes out in some other direction, maybe 180 degrees, 270 degrees from its original direction. Occasionally, even, it can go partly into the hole and pop back out again. And unfortunately, that is not a putt of the ball. You have to try again.
11: Why did you want to try your hand at solving this mystery from an engineering point of view? Are you a golfer?
16: No, I'm not a golfer at all. It's one of these things which you see a lot. And my colleague and I were thinking, well, could we explain this using mechanics rather than just think of it as a kind of random event? And so we got together, having done some work on basketball, and we decided to use mechanics, which is the study of the action, the motion of bodies under the action of forces. And off we went.
11: So tell me then, how did you investigate it?
16: Okay, so basically, you start out with Newton's laws of motion, and you have them from the point of view of the ball rolling along the ground, rolling along the rim of the hole, and rolling into the hole itself. And we managed to put those equations all in terms of the same variables, like the speed and the spin and so forth of the ball, which meant we could connect up the different types of motion. And after several months of doing this, we were able to discover the basis of the lip out.
11: Okay, well, let's talk about the rim up, where the ball doesn't go down into the hole. It just goes around the rim and out again. What's going on there?
16: Okay, so think about it the following way. Imagine you're balancing a pencil on the end of your finger. Okay, now you can kind of do it if you're lucky, but usually what happens is it falls one way or the other. Now imagine that you've got your pencil balanced on your finger and you're rotating your finger in a circle. So the point of the pencil represents the point of the ball on the rim, and the circle is the hole of the golf hole. That's more or less what we discovered is what we call the golf balls of death. These are the motions which exist but are never really obtained, because you have to hit the rim of the golf hole with exactly the right speed in exactly the right place. And of course, you never actually do that to get that sort of motion. And so it just goes around the rim of the hole and then pops back out again.
11: So it could go either way. As it approaches the rim, it could fall in or out.
16: Exactly.
11: What determines that?
16: Okay, so imagine you're hitting the ball right into the center of the hole. It will just creep up to the hole and pitch into the hole. But so its momentum going forward, its speed going into the hole is turned into pitching into the hole. Now imagine you don't quite hit it directly into the center of the hole. You hit it to the side. You've still got a bit of forward momentum, but you've also got a bit of pitching momentum into the hole. And it's a competition between these two. If the competition is exactly equal between the momentum going forward and the momentum going into the hole, you get this motion around the rim. If you slightly get the balance out, and most golfers will do that, it either scoots past the hole, zooming along the rim, or it goes into the hole. And it's this balance between the two momentum that's deciding this unfortunate turn of events.
11: Okay, so the momentum wants to keep the ball going in a straight line. The pitch, as you say, is when it leans over to go downwards into the hole.
16: That's exactly it. Yeah.
11: And whichever one wins, that determines where the ball goes. But if the momentum wins, it keeps going.
16: Yeah, exactly right. It's simply a competition between the two. And if the momentum of the putt is more enough, it'll just scoot round the side of the hole and disappear off out away back onto the green. If on the other hand, it's not hit so hard, then the pitch into the hole is sufficient to get you a successful putt.
11: Oh, okay. So a softer putt. If it's slower coming in, it has a better chance of falling in the hole.
16: Absolutely. Absolutely. That's one of our, I mean, I'm not a golfer, so you've got to ask golfers whether this is true, but it would seem to me that you don't want to hit it too hard.
11: Okay. Now, what about this other case where the ball goes down into the cup, then pops back out again? How can that happen?
16: Okay, so that's a weird one. So now imagine you've got your ball off the rim and it's going into the hole. There are sets of circumstances where it goes along the side of the hole and starts to spin. Okay. And that means it's spinning about an axis which is perpendicular to the side of the hole. Then the process is reversed, where the spinning stops, the ball comes back up again and pops out again. So it's a bit like a skateboarder. If you watch a skateboarder standing on the lip of a about to start their run, they dive down and they come back up again the other side of the ramp. It's a bit like that.
11: Oh, I see. So the ball is riding the walls of the hole.
16: It's riding the wall. It's a bit like the wall of death, but it's kind of going, starting at the top of the wall of death and going down a little bit and coming back up out again. And
11: wall of death, that's where they do it with motorcycles. They ride around the walls.
16: They do it with motorcycles, yeah, exactly. Yeah. It's okay. A funny set of circumstances, but it does happen.
11: It must be so frustrating to actually see the ball go in, think you made the shot, and then it pops back out again.
16: Well, if you go onto YouTube, you can see the reactions of several golfers doing it. And I think a lot of it's bleeped out. I do have an awful lot of sympathy for them, because, you know, golfers are so professional. They spend an awful lot of time practicing, and sitting at the last moment is physics waiting to jump on them and ruin their day.
11: So what can golfers do if they want to avoid this ball of death, as you call it?
16: It's obviously to aim for the dead center of the hole. And then at the secondly, to make sure you arrive at the edge of the hole with as little speed as possible. You don't want this momentum going forward to dominate the dynamics. You just want to arrive there and the golf ball just sits at the edge of the rim of the hole and just falls in. And then you're done.
11: Just one last thing. Now that you've figured out the physics of the golf putt, are you going to take up golf yourself now?
16: I think it's taught me that the decision not to take up golf was a very good one.
11: Dr. Hogan, thank you so much for your time.
16: Okay, nice to talk to you, and good luck with your program.
11: Dr. John Hogan is a professor emeritus in the School of Engineering, Mathematics, and Technology at the University of Bristol in the UK. Ornithologist Brian Stokes didn't think he'd make a new discovery scrolling through Facebook, but he came across a picture of a bird that looked familiar and unfamiliar at the same time. Like a blue jay, but not exactly. In fact, it was part blue jay crossed with a bird with whom it had its last common ancestor 7 million years ago. Brian Stokes is a doctoral candidate at the University of Texas at Austin. Hello and welcome to Quirks and Quarks.
17: Hey, Bob, how are you doing?
11: Doing well. So tell me about this bird you saw on Facebook. What's it look like?
17: Yeah, so it's overall quite a blue bird. The color is pretty similar to what you'd see in blue jays, although it has a little bit less of the iridescence you might see in the feathers if you're looking at a blue jay in the right light. But what really stuck out to me when I saw it was it has kind of this black face mask that's really similar to a species we see in Texas called a green jay.
11: Well, we have blue jays here in Canada. Tell me about the green jay. What's it look like?
17: Yeah, it's a really pretty bird. It looks extremely tropical. It's got green and yellow and blue. It's a really brightly colored bird. Behaviorally, they're pretty similar to blue jays. They're noisy. You know, if you're going to put some human characteristics on it, you might call it a mean bird or an annoying bird, something like that. But they have a really, really sharp yellow and green coloration that really sticks out among birds in the area.
11: So when you saw this unusual looking jay on Facebook, who had posted it?
17: Yes, there was a homeowner named Donna Curry, who's just a backyard birder, citizen scientist. And I think she had been thinking it was something wrong with a blue jay, like a genetic mutation or something, which was definitely one of the things I thought was possible when seeing it at first, too, because it was just so wacky looking. And these two birds were so unexpected to have the potential to hybridize that, you know, coming into seeing this bird, we sort of agreed with what Donna had said, that maybe it was just a genetic mutation of something like a blue jay or another jay in the area, which is called a woodhouse scrub jay, which is a similar blue jay as well.
11: So how did you determine exactly what it was?
17: Visually, we had a good hint, but, you know, we wanted to take a scientific approach to it. So we did a genetic study. We took a blood sample of the individual after catching it and then compared its DNA with that of potential parent species. So we used a host of possible parent species that are jays found in Texas that we just considered candidate parent species. As you might know, we inherit half of our DNA from our mother and our father, and the same is true of birds. And then uniquely among eukaryotic cells, we inherit the mitochondria specifically from the mother. And so we can actually compare the mitochondrial DNA of the hybrid jay to that mitochondrial DNA of potential parent species and see exactly which parent species mitochondria is most similar to that of the hybrid species. We found that to be a green jay, whereas the autosomes, the non-sexual chromosomes, were split pretty evenly in identity between both green and blue jay.
11: So it is a hybrid.
17: That's correct, yeah.
11: Now, we have blue jays up here in the north, and you said the green jays are in the tropics. So how did these two birds get together?
17: Yeah, that's a great question. So blue jays in the United States have been expanding their range westward since probably about the 1950s or 1960s. There's some evidence linking this to climate change, but one of the really, really impactful factors is land use changes. People are planting more ornamental deciduous foliage in their yards and in cities. And blue jays are, of course, really well associated with human settlement and human habitat. They really like, you know, your bird feeders, your human food subsidies. Whereas green jays were historically found at the southern border of Texas and Mexico. It's an area called the Lower Rio Grande Valley. And they would have been a relatively common species in that area back in about the 1950s or 60s. Since that time, they can be found outside of San Antonio to there's a small border town called Del Rio. So it's a really significant range expansion over a fairly short time. And this can be pretty closely linked to changes in climate in the area. There's less extreme winter freezes, although we get some publicity in Texas for these really intense winter freezes that affect our power grid. Overall, the hours below freezing during each winter has decreased over time. And so a tropical species like a green jay might actually be able to survive fairly well in this newer, more mild climate, even though the summers have gotten much hotter in Texas.
11: So have you named this new blue jay-green jay hybrid?
17: I have not. I saw there was a kind of popular name going around, a Grujay. You know, we don't really name individuals that aren't a new species. And this would not classify as a new species.
11: Do you know where this particular hybrid is now?
17: Yeah, so it was actually resited at the original home by the original homeowner outside of San Antonio earlier this summer back in June of 2025. So it had gone away after the year we captured it. That was back in June of 2023. So who knows where it went during that time, but it's a relatively populated area. This is just outside of the city of San Antonio, which is quite a large city. It's hard to say exactly how it's avoided detection for so long.
11: This is another great example of citizen science helping real science.
17: Yes, absolutely. Yeah, this would have never been noticed without, you know, someone keeping an eye on just the nature that's in their backyard. So that's, I think, as the climate and land changes, globally, citizen scientists are going to be a key part of monitoring what's happening and finding new discoveries.
11: Mr. Stokes, thank you very much for your time.
17: Of course. Thank you so much, Bob.
11: Brian Stokes is a doctoral candidate at the University of Texas at Austin.

0: Every year, the massive movement of monarch butterflies from Canada through the United States all the way down to Mexico is one of the longest insect migrations on the planet. It's a 3,000-kilometer journey by an insect that only weighs as much as a couple of paper clips. It's impressive no matter how you look at it. For so many years, scientists have been trying to track the monarchs as they make this trek to understand more about the paths they take and the risks they face along the way. But it was a tricky task to keep tabs on where our fluttering friends were going. Well, now scientists have a new tool in their toolbox, tiny tags that can track the monarchs using Bluetooth. So for the first time, they're getting a full picture of the monarch butterfly's perilous journey across the continent. Our producer, Amanda Buckowitz, spoke with the researchers involved to get the scoop.
1: To me, it's that sense of wonder. It's the same sense of wonder I get thinking about, you know, the vastness of space or, you know, the origins of life or dinosaurs. I get the same sense of wonder from migration for any species, really, but especially for the monarch butterfly. It's incredible to think about, you know, the thousands of roads that it's flown over, the thousands of households that it's flown over, the backyards that it's stopped in, the farm fields that it's stopped in, the storms that it's avoided, the high winds that it's avoided, you know, all the various risks along the way that it must face, and it's still able to survive and make it all the way down to Mexico. My name's Greg Mitchell. I'm a research scientist with Environment and Climate Change Canada. We're really happy because a lot of the habitat that monarchs use during migration, these we refer to them as staging sites, or these sites where there's large congregations of thousands of monarchs kind of hanging off the trees along the Great Lakes. They're on these peninsulas like Long Point and Rondo and Point Pelee, and they're already protected, but we don't know what the monarchs do when they're at these locations. Do they fly across the water and that's it? Or do they move off these peninsulas and fly around the lakes, like along the North Shore? And then once they get across the lake, or once they go around the lake, how do they get down to Mexico? So Long Point is this giant sandy peninsula that jets out into Lake Erie, and where we tag the monarchs at Long Point, those monarchs, they migrate all the way from Canada down to central Mexico, so just west of Mexico City, and they spend the winter high up in the mountains where the air temperature is consistently cool, so that allows them to survive on without having to expend a lot of energy because the cooler temperatures keep their metabolisms down. The only way we used to get information on monarch migration was, one was through these surveys basically that took place, and one of the longest occurring surveys in North America actually has taken place at the tip of Long Point. And then the other way that people used to track monarch migration was through sticker tags. And so they would put these little stickers with a unique number on the underside of the wing, and then those monarchs would be subsequently captured somewhere further south on their migration, or even on the wintering grounds in Mexico. And so we were able to piece together where the majority of monarchs were coming from.
2: My name is Lily Charles. I'm a second-year master's student, co-supervised by Heather Karuba at the University of Ottawa and by Greg here. And my first experience tagging the monarchs was sort of testing out this earlier generation of the tags. But it was really a struggle to be able to track them far. And we were wondering how long they stayed in these restored patches. And we really wanted to know that, but it was really challenging.
1: So about 3 months before we went to the field, we were contacted by the company that makes the tags. And they said, "We know you're using this previous generation, but we have this brand new tag. And it's a game changer. It gets picked up passively by people's cell phones, same way that AirTags work with Apple phones." And so we thought, oh, this is incredible. And I had some extra research money, so we bought 30 tags, and we went out and we deployed them. There's a monarch here that I will tag later today.
2: So an average day would be we wake up in the morning on the beach in these amazing tents at the best field lodging I've ever stayed at. It was very, very amazing. And then we would go out and we would start to catch monarchs. So it seems silly, but that's the main part of it, is walking around with a butterfly net and trying to go to these patches of flowers where you'd expect the monarchs to be. And it is a skill that you have to develop. Initially, it was tricky to capture them. They are so fast.
1: Beautiful.
2: But over time, you know, you learn how to catch them. Usually it was while they were foraging. And then we would bring them back in an enclosure to our tagging station that we had set up. And sort of we'd trade roles throughout the day of who was catching the monarchs and then who was tagging.
1: Okay. There's a wildlife research technician I worked with, Anna Diaz, that was out there with us.
3: So next, with a Q-tip and a little bit of water, but just a little bit to wet it, we're gonna clean the exoskeleton where, like in the thorax, where we're gonna stick the tag.
1: Anna spent a lot of time developing the tagging method and talking to other researchers that do butterfly tracking so that we'd have like a safe method for putting these tags out.
3: It has little hair, so we want it to be as clean as possible. It looks shiny now.
2: It was a learning curve, but I would say it took between 5 to 10 minutes per butterfly, and then we keep them in an enclosure afterwards for 10 minutes to make sure that nothing is wrong with the tag and that their wings are okay.
3: We can let it dry for another 2-3 minutes, and then we are going to move this monarch to an enclosure where she can stay there in a more natural position, and the glue can dry before we release it forever.
1: So after we put the tags on the monarchs and we let them go,
4: she's off. Look at her go. Look at her go.
1: We saw them literally fly off to the west, and I thought to myself, okay, they're flying around the lake. Like, that, this must be what's happening, because they're flying back towards the mainland. But what was really cool about these tags is the data comes in almost instantaneously. And so by the second day, when we opened the portal, we could literally see them getting picked up by people's boats that were out on the water, like people that had their Apple iPhones on their boats. And then we could see them making landfall along the south shore of Lake Erie in Cleveland, for example.
2: Most people have heard about the monarch migration, but then to see it in real time and knowing that we have interacted with these butterflies and just cheering them on as they go was really incredible.
1: So it was real time, and it was shocking. Like, I had never, I don't know, I can't, it's hard to describe. I would have never expected the technology to work this well, not because I had any doubt in the company that makes the technology, but because I couldn't have imagined this even the year before, that we would have a technology like this. A couple things really surprised me. So first thing, almost every monarch except two of them flew across the water. And I was shocked by that. Like, I just would have thought that's a risky flight across one of the Great Lakes. So I was surprised by that. But we had some partners at Birds Canada that put out some additional tags later in the season around the same locations. And a lot of those monarchs actually flew around the lake. And so I was also equally amazed at that. I said, okay, well, there's definitely a strategy here, and it probably has to do with the wind conditions, I'm sure, but we haven't looked at that yet. But there's not one singular flight trajectory that these monarchs are taking.
2: It was amazing to me to see that they were just going right through cities, going across all these patches of different land cover, and I just couldn't stop thinking about, like, they're being picked up in these locations, but where are they actually landing here?
1: we had some monarchs that made landfall in Cleveland, like super urban area, and they just flew right through the heart of the city. You can see when they're slowing down and possibly when they're doing some exploratory movements within the urban centers. And so I think what we're going to be able to do going forward is I think we'll be able to infer the types of habitats that are available to these butterflies in different urban environments, for example, or different rural environments, based on both their exploratory behavior, but also how quickly they're moving. So we know now, we have concrete evidence, and we've known this, but we have direct tracks of monarchs through urban centers. And so this speaks to the value of people having nectar flower gardens on their balconies of their apartments or in their gardens, because this will help the monarchs.
2: There's some animations of all of the butterflies. There are points you can track them, sort of like a, it's kind of a GIF basically of their movement across the continent, and being able to see there's points where, you know, they're not all moving at the same time, but they all shift a bit northward, kind of almost in unison. And like, it's interesting to think about whether that's related to wind or something else.
1: That's the other thing that struck me was, wow, they are really, really moving. They pick a direction they want to fly in, and it's probably influenced by wind and things. And we know they have this really incredible sun compass that they use. And we know that they can sense the Earth's magnetic field that helps them, you know, choose the direction they're flying in. But once they're on a trajectory, they just bombed it in that direction. They went so fast, and it didn't seem like their movement trajectory was necessarily influenced by what was in front of them or what they were flying over. One of the monarchs that traveled over 3,000 kilometers as in a straight line from Long Point down to Mexico, when you look at the actual path that it took, it's actually quite tortuous in a way that they're not taking a straight line. They're getting blown around a little bit by the wind and having to make adjustments constantly. And that distance is closer to 4,500 kilometers. And this is the difference between the sticker tags and the technology that we're using. Is we knew approximately when we recovered a sticker tag how far the monarch had moved from its origin. But with this new tracking technology, we can actually understand that, yeah, it had come from a location that was 3,000 kilometers away, but it's taken it at a minimum 4,500 kilometers to get there. So this is a 0.5 gram butterfly. That's about the fifth of the mass of a penny, or a couple paper clips, for example. And something that small has traveled from Lake Erie in Ontario, has traveled 4,500 kilometers to reach Mexico. It's pretty amazing.

0: It's going to another wintering location that we didn't know about. So these are some of the really exciting questions that we're going to start to be able to dive into with the broader collaboration.
1: Yeah, everyone kind of had the same reaction that I did initially. Like, I can't believe that this is something that I can do with my life. This is incredible. Just watching along on this app, like Greg said, I was glued to my phone. I would love to see my screen time hours for this Project Monarch app. Anyone who would listen to me, my friends, my family, anyone I interact with that I think would be interested, I'm telling them about this app and how you can watch them and telling them, like, watch our butterflies that we've tagged. Like, it's so cool. So yeah, I think everyone's had pretty much the same reaction that I did, of just amazement.
0: This sounds a little bit corny, but it's like kind of our shared natural heritage between the three countries. Like, it's something simple that physically connects our three countries. And there's other examples of other migratory birds and such, but the butterfly, the monarch butterfly in particular, it's easily recognized by the public, and it represents something beautiful that moves between our three countries. And it also reminds me of how connected our three countries are and how we have a shared responsibility for its conservation.
2: We spoke with Dr. Greg Mitchell, a research scientist with Environment and Climate Change Canada, and Lily Charles, a master's student in the Department of Biology at the University of Ottawa. 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Quirks and Quarks is produced by Rosie Fernandez, Amanda Buckowitz, Sonia Biting, and Dan Falk. Our senior producer is Hannah Hoag. I'm Bob McDonald. Thanks for listening.
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Few cities have inspired so many love songs to itself as Paris. Think of Cole Porter's I Love Paris or J'aime Paris au mois de mai by Charles Aznavour. And then there's George Gershwin's An American in Paris, 20 minutes of cafes, car horns, and can-can. On this week's Chicago Symphony Orchestra program, we'll salute the City of Light in all its vitality, elegance, and occasional taste for scandal. Zelle Music Director Designate Klaus Mäkelä takes us on this journey. It was in Paris where Stravinsky's The Rite of Spring premiered in 1913, triggering a near riot in the audience, thanks to its violent and otherworldly sounds. Music and even Paris itself would never be quite the same. And we'll begin with two 60s-era recordings by the CSO's only French music director, Jean Martineau. We'll hear pieces by Albert Roussel and Maurice Ravel. All of that is just ahead on this week's CSO program. I'm your host, Lisa Simeone.

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1: The passage of time hasn't been so kind to Albert Roussel, whose often beguiling music lies on the periphery of the French repertoire. But he left a substantial body of work, including 4 symphonies, several ballets, and numerous songs and chamber works. His 1931 ballet, Bacchus and Ariadne, shows Roussel's flair for musical storytelling. It concerns the Greek myth of Ariadne, who falls in love with the Athenian hero Theseus. When Theseus abandons her on the island of Naxos, Bacchus, the god of wine, comes to her rescue. The two marry, and Ariadne becomes a goddess herself. We'll hear the second of 2 orchestral suites that Roussel composed after his ballet. It's featured on a recording led by Jean Martineau, the CSO's 7th music director and a former student of Roussel. This was recorded in 1964 for RCA. Jean Martineau leads the Chicago Symphony Orchestra in the suite number 2 from Bacchus and Ariadne by Roussel.

The Suite No. 2 from Bacchus and Ariadne by Roussel. Jean Martinon led the Chicago Symphony Orchestra from a 1964 recording. We'll stay in the Martinon era with this next selection. Maurice Ravel composed Pavane for a Dead Princess for solo piano in his mid-20s and soon became annoyed by its huge success. He tried to downplay the piece, saying that it sounded like an imitation of Chabrier, but that didn't stop him from orchestrating it a decade later, and we'll hear that version now. The title refers to a slow, processional dance known as a pavane, and a princess who might have danced it at a Spanish court. Ravel cautioned musicians against taking the piece too slowly. He once told a pianist, "Remember that I wrote a pavane for a dead princess, and not a dead pavane for a princess." Recorded in 1964 for RCA, Jean Martinon leads the CSO in Pavane for a Dead Princess by Ravel.

0: Pavane for a Dead Princess by Ravel. Jean Martinon led that performance by the Chicago Symphony Orchestra. Up next, Finnish conductor Klaus Mäkelä joins us for a Brazilian-inspired piece by Darius Milhaud. And later, The Rite That Inspired a Riot. Stay with us.
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0: You're listening to the Chicago Symphony Orchestra in concert. I'm Lisa Simeone. Only in the world of French surrealism would a ballet called The Ox on the Roof have absolutely nothing to do with an ox or a roof. Composer Darius Milhaud wrote Le Boeuf sur le Toit in 1920 following a 2-year trip to Brazil. The Ox on the Roof took its name from a popular Brazilian folk song. That name was also attached to a Paris restaurant that became a favorite gathering spot for the city's artistic community. Milhaud's ballet was staged by none other than Jean Cocteau. It featured a grab bag of characters, including a boxer, bartender, billiard player, and a red-haired lady. The music is chock-full of Brazilian melodies and rhythms, as Klaus Mäkelä tells us.
2: The Milhaud is such a party. You can only imagine what was going on in Paris at that time, in Maxime and the other restaurants. I just find it so inspiring to think about it even.
0: We'll hear a performance of Milhaud's joyous, nonsensical ballet now. From a March 2026 concert, Klaus Mäkelä leads the Chicago Symphony Orchestra in Le Boeuf sur le Toit by Milhaud.

0: Le Boeuf sur le Toit by Mio, a performance by the Chicago Symphony Orchestra led by Klaus Mäkelä. While Mio was a Frenchman through and through, George Gershwin captured the sensation of being a tourist in France with an American in Paris. In the spring of 1928, Gershwin sailed to Europe with a small group that included his sister Frankie and brother Ira. After arriving in Paris, George attended performances of Rhapsody in Blue, as well as various parties and receptions. In his suitcase were sketches for his latest score. One afternoon, Gershwin indulged in some retail therapy, not looking for designer couture, but for a set of old-fashioned taxi horns. As a resourceful orchestrator, he believed that their squeaky sound would perfectly capture the bustle of Parisian traffic. He picked out four horns that he took back to the States for the work's Carnegie Hall premiere. That summer, Gershwin told a reporter, "My purpose here is to portray the impressions of an American visitor in Paris as he strolls about the city, listens to various street noises, and absorbs the French atmosphere." Klaus Mäkelä is from Finland, but is music director of the Orchestre de Paris. He says he identifies with Gershwin's protagonist.
1: I love the American in Paris. It's, in a way, such a beautiful ode to the city that I also love so much. And even though I'm not American, I'm still not French. And every time I go to the city and I hear, for example, that piece, there is something that we all can relate to in this, you know, distant melodies and a certain feeling of nostalgia, a certain feeling of belonging in that city, which you're at the same time a total foreigner, at the same time you feel you embrace it totally.
0: For this performance, Klaus Mäkelä uses the recently issued critical edition of An American in Paris, based on the composer's handwritten score of 1929. The Chicago Symphony Orchestra performs An American in Paris by Gershwin.

0: An American in Paris by Gershwin. Klaus Mäkelä led the Chicago Symphony Orchestra in a March 2026 performance. Still to come, well before Gershwin's visit, Parisian audiences were fascinated by Russian culture. Enter the Ballet Russe, which gave the world the Rite of Spring. We'll bring you Stravinsky's revolutionary ballet next. 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
0: This is the Chicago Symphony Orchestra in concert. I'm Lisa Simeone. So far, we've heard how composers have tapped into the romance and joie de vivre of Paris. Next, we'll consider the city's peculiar genius for artistic scandals and demonstrations. Paris was the city where Wagner's Tannhäuser was booed off the opera stage and where even Berlioz was hissed on occasion. But none of these scandals could compare to the 1913 premiere of Stravinsky's The Rite of Spring. When the curtain went up on the Théâtre des Champs-Élysées on that spring night in 1913, it seemed all of Paris society was there. It was a chance to see the latest offering from the Ballet Russe, a bizarre tale of a ritual sacrifice in pagan Russia. As soon as the music got underway, the whistles and hissing began. As the dancers appeared, catcalls and insults were hurled between supporters and detractors. Fistfights broke out, and some 40 people were ejected, according to press reports. Some believe that the ruckus was pre-planned, even provoked by the impresario Serge Diaghilev. Years later, the conductor, Pierre Monteux, was asked what he thought of the original production. He said that he never actually saw it because his eyes were so glued to the score. On hearing this near riot behind me, he wrote, I decided to keep the orchestra together at any cost. In The Rite, Stravinsky takes old Russian folk tunes and splices them together like a cubist collage. He also pushes instruments to their limits. Conductor Klaus Mäkelä says he admires the music's visceral power.
5: The Rite of Spring, starting with the first note of the bassoon, that is in a way out of this world. If you would know the piece and anything about it, and you would close your eyes, you would have no idea which instrument is playing it. What follows is then a series of incredible episodes with the most incredible grunting sounds and shrieking sounds, and at the end this incredible rhythmic ecstasy, which simply every single time, it never ceases to amaze me. I mean, it's amazing music.
0: Klaus Mäkelä, who returns to the stage with the Chicago Symphony Orchestra. This is The Rite of Spring by Igor Stravinsky.

The Rite of Spring by Stravinsky, a March 2026 performance by the Chicago Symphony Orchestra, led by Klaus Mäkelä, the orchestra's Zell Music Director designate. And that's all for this week. 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This broadcast was produced by Brian Wise with assistance from Jiwon Sun, Frank Villela, and Logan Goulart. Music production was by Charlie Post. Vanessa Moss is the executive producer. I'm Lisa Simeone.

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0: music that takes you into Dolly's life, a little girl who was the daughter of a woman that Gabrielle Fauré had relations with. That was the Academy of St. Martin in the Fields with conductor Sir Neville Mariner on Music Through the Night.
1: Here's your Yellowstone Public Radio forecast for the northern portions of Montana, including Great Falls, Hever, and Helena. I'm meteorologist Phil Jensko. Partly cloudy to mostly clear throughout the early morning hours. Patchy smoke in the area. Lows will make it down into the 40s in most areas. A couple spots maybe even getting to the upper 30s, including Lewistown. Tuesday, sunny skies, more patchy smoke. Everybody gets into the 70s for highs. Maybe a couple of 80s in the west, including Great Falls and Helena. And then Tuesday night, partly cloudy to mostly clear. Patchy smoke again around the area. And lows will fall into the mid to upper 40s across the region. I'm meteorologist Phil Jensko for Yellowstone Public Radio.

0: the third and fourth movements from Rachmaninoff's Symphony No. 2. That was the Cincinnati Symphony Orchestra, led by conductor Paavo Järvi. Thanks for listening with me tonight. It's always great to have your company. I'm Jalene Kahn.
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0: Yannick Nézet-Séguin conducted the Rotterdam Philharmonic Orchestra. They were joined by flutist Emmanuel Paoud, and they played music by Robert Fobbs, Fantasy on Mozart's Magic Flute. Mozart himself will get some time in the spotlight in a couple minutes. We'll hear his Prague Symphony coming up.
1: Here's your Yellowstone Public Radio forecast for the northern portions of Montana, including Great Falls, Heber, and Helena. I'm meteorologist Phil Jensko. Mostly clear throughout the early morning hours. Some smoke is possible, especially in western areas. Lows make it down to the low 40s in the west, including Bozeman and Livingston. Mid to upper 50s in the east, including Billings and Miles City. Tuesday, sunny, patchy smoke, especially in western areas. Everybody warms well into the 70s for highs. And then Tuesday night, clear to partly cloudy, more patchy smoke, especially in western areas. Lows fall to the mid to upper 40s in the west, low 50s in the east. I'm meteorologist Phil Jensko for Yellowstone Public Radio.

0: Mozart was a big fan of Prague, as Prague was a big fan of Mozart. And that's how that symphony got its name, Mozart's Symphony No. 38, called Prague. Andrew Manzi conducted the North German Radio Philharmonic on Music Through the Night.
1: Here's your Yellowstone Public Radio forecast for the northern portions of Montana, including Great Falls, Hever, and Helena. I'm meteorologist Phil Jensko. Partly cloudy to mostly clear throughout the early morning hours. Patchy smoke in the area. Lows will make it down into the 40s in most areas. A couple spots maybe even getting to the upper 30s, including Lewistown. Tuesday, sunny skies, more patchy smoke. Everybody gets into the 70s for highs. Maybe a couple of 80s in the west, including Great Falls and Helena. And then Tuesday night, partly cloudy to mostly clear. Patchy smoke again around the area. And lows will fall into the mid to upper 40s across the region. I'm meteorologist Phil Jensko for Yellowstone Public Radio.
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0: the Scottish Chamber Orchestra with pianist John O'Connor and conductor Charles McCarris. That was Piano Concerto No. 2 by John Field on Music Through the Night.
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0: 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It's called Nostalgia on Music Through the Night. German composer Max Bruch was known for his delicious violin music, and that's what you'll hear from him coming up in just a minute.
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0: It's probably the biggest hit by German composer Max Bruch, Violin Concerto No. 1. Unfortunately, he sold the music outright to his publisher, so he made very little money from his biggest and most popular piece of music. That was a recording of violinist Rachel Barton Pine and the BBC Symphony Orchestra with conductor Andrew Litton.
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0: Marius Janssens conducted the Oslo Philharmonic Orchestra, and they play the overture from Tannhauser by Richard Wagner, a story based on medieval German legend.
1: Here's your Yellowstone Public Radio forecast for the northern portions of Montana, including Great Falls, Hever, and Helena. I'm meteorologist Phil Jensko. Sunny skies today, patchy smoke. Highs mainly get into the mid to upper 70s across the region. Some could stay a bit cooler in the low 70s. Tonight, partly cloudy to mostly clear, more patchy smoke. Lows fall to the mid to upper 40s in most areas. Partly to mostly sunny on Wednesday. Everybody gets into the 80s for highs. Wednesday night, clear. Lows get down to the upper 40s to low 50s across the region. And then sunshine remains in the forecast on Thursday as everybody should be able to get above 90 for a high. I'm meteorologist Phil Jensko for Yellowstone Public Radio.

0: Roe's decision put her at odds against Trump, a longtime political ally and Trump appointee. The president has not said if he would remove her for Friday's court filing. 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
1: This is Yellowstone Public Radio. Montana's largest union has pledged their support for independent Montana Senate candidate Seth Bodner. The Montana Federation of Public Employees represents 25,000 workers across the state. The endorsement was announced Monday via a text message sent by Montana Freedom PAC, a group that has spent $1.6 million supporting Bodner. Last month, Bodner also received an endorsement from AFL-CIO, the nation's largest federation of labor unions. Much of Montana is under an air quality alert thanks to heavy wildfire smoke from Washington, Oregon, and Western Canada. YPR's Kay Erickson reports.
2: The Department of Environmental Quality reports the worst conditions are over western and northwestern Montana, with Missoula Public Health reporting unhealthy to very unhealthy conditions. The central and north central part of the state are reporting unhealthy air for sensitive groups, with Helena, Great Falls, and Bozeman reporting elevated fire particulate matter. DEQ is reporting moderate air quality in eastern and southern Montana, with Billings and Dillon reporting acceptable air quality, although unusually sensitive people may experience mild symptoms. Smoke from wildfires can cause burning eyes, coughing, trouble breathing, and worsening chronic conditions. Health officials with Billings Clinic recommend limiting time outdoors, especially strenuous activities and exercise. Keep windows and doors closed when possible. Use air conditioning and high-efficiency air filtration systems if available. And consider wearing a properly fitted mask if outdoor exposure is unavoidable. They also say residents should seek medical attention if they experience significant shortness of breath, worsening wheezing, dizziness, or other concerning symptoms. In Billings, I'm Kay Erickson.
1: Ann Simpson has died at the age of 94 in Cody, Wyoming. Ann was the wife of the late Republican U.S. Senator Al Simpson. The couple served as a prominent political force for decades in Wyoming. Ann Schrall was born 30 minutes after her twin sister Nan in Gray Bull in 1932. Her father was the town pharmacist and later became a railroad engineer. She met Alan Simpson during college at the University of Wyoming. They married in 1954. They had three children. During her time as a senator's wife, Simpson started the American Field Study Program that gives children in Cody the opportunity to study abroad. As a passionate advocate for mental health care, Simpson was part of the Congressional Wives Mental Health Group. She also helped start the Lab School of Washington for Children with Dyslexia in Washington, D.C. She and her husband were active supporters of the Buffalo Bill Center of the West in Cody. Simpson is survived by her children, Sue, Colin, and Bill, and her grandchildren. For Yellowstone Public Radio News, I'm Carl Lengel.
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4: 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I'm Steve Inskeep in Washington, D.C.
5: And I'm A. Martinez in Culver City, California. The Senate Judiciary Committee is expected to vote today on Todd Blanche's nomination for Attorney General.
4: This is a step toward Blanche's final confirmation, and he appears to have the majority now that two Republicans have said their objections have been addressed. Blanche made statements relating to a fund that could be paid to the president's political supporters and also a tax immunity deal. In a few moments, we'll hear from a Democrat who sits on that same committee, Senator Alex Padilla of California.
5: NPR Justice correspondent Ryan Lucas joins us now with more. So, Ryan, for much of the past week, it wasn't really clear whether Blanche's nomination would get through or actually survive. So now the Senate Judiciary Committee is about to vote on it. What changed?
6: All right. Well, what happened is Blanche and the Justice Department managed to provide the sort of written guarantees that addressed the demands of Senators John Cornyn and Tom Tillis. Now, Cornyn and Tillis are both Republican members of the Senate Judiciary Committee. Their support is critical for Blanche's nomination to advance. And they wanted written confirmation that a controversial $1.8 billion anti-weaponization fund

0: shelter capacity in recent years, with three facilities capable of sheltering hundreds of people open since 2023. The one-night count conducted in late January found 394 people in Bozeman experiencing homelessness, a 25% decline over the 523 counted about a year earlier. While the numbers are positive, community groups say they continue to see significant need, adding that housing remains out of reach for many households. Continuing drought and high fire danger mean an open fire ban is now in effect on Wyoming game and fish lands. That applies to 45 wildlife habitat management areas, nearly 200 public access areas. That means any campfire, use of charcoal grills, coal, or wood-burning stoves is prohibited. Restrictions on smoking include a ban outside of enclosed vehicles or buildings or developed recreation sites. Gas grills can be used when accompanied by a proper means of fire suppression. ATVs and motorcycles must be equipped with an approved spark arrestor. More than a dozen victims of embezzlement will receive part of their perpetrator's inheritance as compensation. According to the U.S. Attorney's Office on Monday, the Department of Justice will distribute over $300,000 to victims who lost their savings to former financial advisor Thomas Brown Hammond in 2010 and 2011. Hammond served 15 years as a registered securities representative and investment advisor in Minnesota and California before he was convicted in 2012. He was ordered to pay restitution and sentenced to nearly 5 years of prison, after which he moved to Montana for supervised release. Collectively, he owes his victims over $500,000. Federal law allows payouts up to 20 years after release from prison. The money comes from a recent distribution of Hammond's inheritance. The state is well represented at the top of a preseason FCS football poll. The top squad in the Stats Perform FCS Top 25 poll, released on Monday, is the reigning FCS champion Montana State Bobcats. Number two, the Montana Grizzlies. Rounding out the top five are South Dakota State, Illinois State, who the Bobcats defeated in the FCS championship, and Tarleton State. Two more Big Sky teams are in the top 25. Number six in the poll is UC Davis. They finished third in the Big Sky last year. Northern Arizona is the other Big Sky team. They're coming in at number 25. For Yellowstone Public Radio News, I'm Carl Lengel.
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2: 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I'm Steve Inskeep in Washington, D.C.
3: And I'm A. Martinez in Culver City, California. Five states hold primary elections today. The marquee race will be in Michigan, where Democrats see holding an open Senate seat as essential to reclaiming the chamber.
2: First, Democrats decide where to place their bet. In a primary, they choose between two candidates to take on Republican Mike Rogers.
4: NPR congressional reporter Sam Greenglass joins us from Petoskey, Michigan. Sam, what's it been like on the campaign trail?
5: Hey, I've talked with maybe 50 voters in the last 2 weeks, from the Detroit River to Lake Michigan, at a UAW picnic, local Democratic clubs, community events, and it is hard to overstate how tense this race has become. And a big reason for that is because it has turned into this proxy for so many of the debates roiling the party right now. You know, establishment versus insurgent, further left versus more moderate.
4: So speaking of that, where do the two candidates sit on those lines?
5: There is Congresswoman Haley Stevens. She flipped a suburban House district in 2018 and has focused on her crossover appeal and support for Michigan manufacturing. She's got support from Michigan heavyweights like Governor Gretchen Whitmer.
6: You know, I'm just beating MAGA four times in my congressional races, and I'm passing laws, and I'm doing damn good work. We don't need wish lists. We need action now.
5: Stevens' opponent is former public health official Abdul El-Sayed. He's backed by the left's biggest stars like Senator Bernie Sanders and is running on Medicare for All and eliminating corporate money from politics. He has criticized millions of dollars from the pro-Israel lobby AIPAC flooding the race against him.
7: Problem too often with the Democratic Party is that we have an instinct to say the right thing, but we're bought off by the people who are on the side of doing the wrong thing. And so we're constantly

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1: Here's your Yellowstone Public Radio forecast for the southern portions of Montana, including Bozeman, Billings, and Miles City. I'm meteorologist Paul Trombley. With sunny skies across the area throughout the day today, high temperature readings are boosting to the upper 70s from Livingston to Miles City. For tonight, clear to partly cloudy, mid-40s to the lower 50s. And then for Wednesday, back into more sunshine as temperatures warm up as we head through the latter half of the week. Mid to upper 80s on Wednesday, and then skies remain clear on Wednesday night. Most spots in the upper 40s to the mid-50s, and then with sunshine Thursday, we're looking at low to mid-90s. I'm meteorologist Paul Trombley for Yellowstone Public Radio.
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7: Good morning, I'm A. Martinez. A book on Greek antiquities was checked out of a library in Australia, and it must have been a fascinating read because it did not get returned for the next 150 years. 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If the library wanted to collect on the late fee, it would have been nearly $20,000. Now, no one's allowed to check out the book anymore as it'll be displayed in their local history collection. It's Morning Edition.
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7: And I'm A. Martinez. The Democratic National Committee's report into how Democrats lost the 2024 election to Donald Trump, first released in May, was missing a key chapter. That's what the chapter's author told the New York Times. And the newspaper's national political correspondent, Shane Goldmacher, is here now to discuss. So, Shane, what's actually in this missing chapter?
9: Yeah, so the report that the party released back in May, they said was a flawed report. And they were releasing it after months of pressure to just get out a document because there was these questions, what were you hiding by not releasing this chapter? And now the author said, even in that effort at transparency, what they've released doesn't actually release everything he turned in. And this so-called missing chapter has a few things. The number one is that it brings up Joe Biden's decision to run in the first place, which was sort of conspicuously absent from what the party had put out. And it labels this as probably the single point of failure for 2024 with a question mark, right? But raises this question. I think most notably, it goes after the role of political strategists leading the Democratic Party who have become, quote, generationally wealthy, and whether that wealth disconnects them from the needs of the voters whose votes the Democrats have needed. And the author, Paul Rivera, wrote that people trying to change that system, quote, keep banging their heads up against a system proven to be inflexible and self-enriching.
7: So, Shane, all of what you just said is something I think everyone has been discussing for years and years openly. Why would all this be so sensitive?
9: Yeah, so what's interesting is not just what's in the chapter, but how it's come to be. So, again, the party chairman, Ken Martin, had said at the beginning of last year when he got the job, we need to look back and figure out what went wrong in 2024 to make sure we never make those mistakes again as a Democratic Party. And then at the end of last year, he said, actually, we've started winning all these elections. We're not going to release a report. And there was these months of pressure that build up. And so he put out this draft report saying, we never finished this. We disavowed this document. But like, here's what we have, so you know we're not hiding anything. And so he says he, in fact, never got this chapter from the author. And it's a really a twisted tale where the author says he handed it to him in a printed binder. The chairman says he didn't get it. And the whole thing is both about the contents and about this remarkable breach between the head of the Democratic Party in America and the guy he had empowered and entrusted to write this report.
10: And Martin and Rivera are the only ones that really know what went down between them, right? Because
9: yes, so much of this took place just between the two of them. It gets into the deleting policies of the Democratic National Committee's email, which for security purposes are gone every 30 days. And so it comes down to the story that this guy turned in this chapter and he provided a copy with to me that was dated from that date 6 months ago. And the party chairman says he never saw it. And other officials said they never got anything along these lines by email either.
10: Not too much time to go before the midterm, Shane. Do you expect Ken Martin to be replaced before then?
9: You know, he's faced a lot of pressure, chiefly because the Democratic Party has such a financial gap to the Republicans. But right now, he continues to maintain support of the one group that he most needs, which is the Democratic National Committee. But the big test is going to come from donors and whether they give enough money for the party to compete with the Republicans.
10: That's Shane Goldmacher of the New York Times. Shane, thanks a lot.
9: Thank you.
10: This is Morning Edition from NPR News. I'm A. Martinez.
0: And I'm Steve Inskeep.

0: Montana, with Billings and Dillon reporting acceptable air quality, although unusually sensitive people may experience mild symptoms. Smoke from wildfires can cause burning eyes, coughing, trouble breathing, and worsening chronic conditions. Health officials with Billings Clinic recommend limiting time outdoors, especially strenuous activities and exercise. Keep windows and doors closed when possible. Use air conditioning and high-efficiency air filtration systems if available. And consider wearing a properly fitted mask if outdoor exposure is unavoidable. They also say residents should seek medical attention if they experience significant shortness of breath, worsening wheezing, dizziness, or other concerning symptoms. In Billings, I'm Kay Erickson.
1: Ann Simpson has died at the age of 94 in Cody, Wyoming. Ann was the wife of the late Republican U.S. Senator Al Simpson. The couple served as a prominent political force for decades in Wyoming. Ann Schrall was born 30 minutes after her twin sister Nan in Gray Bull in 1932. Her father was the town pharmacist and later became a railroad engineer. She met Alan Simpson during college at the University of Wyoming. They married in 1954. They had three children. During her time as a senator's wife, Simpson started the American Field Study Program that gives children in Cody the opportunity to study abroad. As a passionate advocate for mental health care, Simpson was part of the Congressional Wives Mental Health Group. She also helped start the Lab School of Washington for Children with Dyslexia in Washington, D.C. She and her husband were active supporters of the Buffalo Bill Center of the West in Cody. Simpson is survived by her children, Sue, Colin, and Bill, and her grandchildren. For Yellowstone Public Radio News, I'm Carl Lengel.
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3: 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I'm Steve Inskeep in Washington, D.C.
4: And I'm A. Martinez in Culver City, California. The Senate Judiciary Committee is expected to vote today on Todd Blanche's nomination for Attorney General.
3: This is a step toward Blanche's final confirmation, and he appears to have the majority now that two Republicans have said their objections have been addressed. Blanche made statements relating to a fund that could be paid to the president's political supporters and also a tax immunity deal. In a few moments, we'll hear from a Democrat who sits on that same committee, Senator Alex Padilla of California.
4: NPR Justice correspondent Ryan Lucas joins us now with more. So, Ryan, for much of the past week, it wasn't really clear whether Blanche's nomination would get through or actually survive. So now the Senate Judiciary Committee is about to vote on it. What changed?
5: All right. Well, what happened is Blanche and the Justice Department managed to provide the sort of written guarantees that addressed the demands of Senators John Cornyn and Tom Tillis. Now, Cornyn and Tillis are both Republican members of the Senate Judiciary Committee. Their support is critical for Blanche's nomination to advance, and they wanted written confirmation that a controversial $1.8 billion anti-weaponization fund is dead, and also written limits to a tax immunity deal for Trump, his family, and businesses. Late Sunday, Blanche released two documents that purport to address those. One says it formally rescinds the order that created the anti-weaponization fund, meaning the fund is dead. The other purports to clarify the scope of the tax immunity deal, including that it only applies retroactively and only to Trump, two of his sons, and the Trump Organization. That said, legal experts say neither document that Blanche released is actually legally binding, and they don't provide the sort of ironclad guarantees that they purport to. But they are enough for Cornyn and Tillis, who yesterday thanked Blanche for the assurances and said they would now support his nomination.
4: Yeah, and typically Republicans rubber stamp the president's nominees. But why was this issue one that really got these two senators to hold up Blanche's nomination?
5: Well, look, this anti-weaponization fund was deeply unpopular with Republican senators from the very beginning. Remember, this would be $1.8 billion of taxpayer money that the DOJ said could be doled out to, in essence, anyone. That includes rioters who attacked the Capitol on January 6th and beat up cops. The tax immunity deal was also problematic for some Republicans. As Cornyn himself put it last week, that deal would provide Trump with benefits that no other American taxpayer could get. To be clear, those benefits still very much remain in place. It's also worth pointing out that there is a long list of other issues at the Justice Department

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1: Good morning. Michigan is one of five states holding primary elections today. The Democratic Senate race there pits two different political ideologies against each other. What do voters want? It's Morning Edition from NPR News. Authorities arrested someone for arson in connection with one of the three wildfires that threatened Spokane, Washington. I'm Steve Inske.
2: And I'm Martinez. The fires have displaced some 65,000 people, which is more than a fourth of the city's population. Also, Apple plans to reinvest its $2 billion tariff refund at home, and health officials in Michigan confirmed the first known deaths related to an outbreak of cyclosporiasis. It's Tuesday, August 4th. Number 44 turns 65 as President Barack Obama celebrates a birthday today. News is next.
3: Live from NPR News in New York City, I'm Dwahli Saikautau. Stocks opened higher this morning as McDonald's reported a slowdown in U.S. sales growth. NPR's Scott Horsley reports the Dow Jones Industrial Average jumped more than 500 points in early trading.
4: McDonald's says its U.S. sales grew by less than 1% during the most recent quarter, a marked slowdown from the same period a year ago. The fast food giant warned during the spring that rising gas prices might cut into its sales. McDonald's is trying to woo cost-conscious diners with its value menu of items priced at $3 or less. Stock in Caterpillar got a boost after the company reported record quarterly sales of more than $20 billion. Caterpillar seen strong demand for industrial turbines to power data centers. And the U.S. trade deficit narrowed in June. Exports and imports both fell during the month, but imports fell more. Scott Horsley, NPR News, Washington.
3: President Trump warns Iran that this is Tehran's last chance to make a deal to end the 5-month-long war. He had called off weekend attacks, saying negotiations were imminent with Saudi Arabia, the United Arab Emirates, Qatar, and others. But Iran denies that direct talks are taking place. More than 24 states are suing the Trump administration over new tariffs imposed on some of the largest trading partners in the U.S. And NPR's Daniel Kurtzleben says the levies were imposed on countries accused of exporting goods made with forced labor.
5: 25 states in all are suing the administration, saying in their suit that, quote, the administration cannot use forced labor as a pretext to continue its illegal tariff scheme. The administration imposed the tariffs under a law meant to fight discriminatory practices by trading partners. They set the new tariffs to take effect last month at the moment that another global blanket tariff expired. The lawsuit uses that continuity, as well as the president's own words, to argue that the new tariffs are not a good faith effort to fight forced labor. The states furthermore called the investigation that preceded the new tariffs a sham. Danielle Kurtzleben, NPR News, The White House.
3: The foodborne illness that has been reported across the country has now killed at least 2 people in Michigan, where health officials say more than 11,000 people have been sickened with cyclosporiasis. Kate Wells is a reporter with our partner KFF Health News.
6: We just do not have a lot of information about these deaths right now. We do know that there are several outbreaks happening at this point. They're not necessarily connected to each other. The FDA says Michigan's part of a 9-star state outbreak, but we really have just got local public health nurses here walking through with people everything that they have eaten in great detail.
3: She said there are at least 45 states currently with cases of cyclosporiasis and no answers yet on what is causing this outbreak. This is NPR News from New York City.
7: This is Yellowstone Public Radio. I'm Carl Lengel. Good morning. The yearly point-in-time count in Bozeman shows a steep decline in homelessness there, the first reduction in years. Advocates point to a regional housing strategy, which includes investments in support services, as reasons behind the decrease. The area has increased emergency shelter capacity in recent years, with three facilities capable of sheltering hundreds of people open since 2023. The one-night count conducted in late January found 394 people in Bozeman experiencing homelessness, a 25% decline over the 523 counted about a year earlier. While the numbers are positive, community groups say they continue to see significant need, adding that housing remains out of reach for many households. Continuing drought and high fire danger mean an open fire ban is now in effect on Wyoming game and fish lands. That applies to 45 wildlife habitat management areas, nearly 200 public access areas. That means any campfire, use of charcoal, grills, coal, or wood.

0: investment advisor in Minnesota and California before he was convicted in 2012. He was ordered to pay restitution and sentenced to nearly 5 years of prison, after which he moved to Montana for supervised release. Collectively, he owes his victims over $500,000. Federal law allows payouts up to 20 years after release from prison. The money comes from a recent distribution of Hammond's inheritance. The state is well represented at the top of a preseason FCS football poll. The top squad in the Stats Perform FCS Top 25 poll, released on Monday, is the reigning FCS champion, Montana State Bobcats. Number two, the Montana Grizzlies. Rounding out the top five are South Dakota State, Illinois State, who the Bobcats defeated in the FCS championship, and Tarleton State. Two more Big Sky teams are in the top 25. Number six in the poll is UC Davis. They finished third in the Big Sky last year. Northern Arizona is the other Big Sky team. They're coming in at number 25. For Yellowstone Public Radio News, I'm Carl Lengel.
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2: 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I'm Steve Inskeep in Washington, D.C.
3: And I'm A. Martinez in Culver City, California. Five states hold primary elections today. The marquee race will be in Michigan, where Democrats see holding an open Senate seat as essential to reclaiming the chamber.
2: First, Democrats decide where to place their bet. In a primary, they choose between two candidates to take on Republican Mike Rogers.
4: NPR congressional reporter Sam Greenglass joins us from Petoskey, Michigan. Sam, what's it been like on the campaign trail?
5: Hey, I've talked with maybe 50 voters in the last 2 weeks, from the Detroit River to Lake Michigan, at a UAW picnic, local Democratic clubs, community events, and it is hard to overstate how tense this race has become. And a big reason for that is because it has turned into this proxy for so many of the debates roiling the party right now. You know, establishment versus insurgent, further left versus more moderate.
4: So speaking of that, where do the two candidates sit on those lines?
5: There is Congresswoman Haley Stevens. She flipped a suburban House district in 2018 and has focused on her crossover appeal and support for Michigan manufacturing. She's got support from Michigan heavyweights like Governor Gretchen Whitmer.
6: You know, I'm just beating MAGA four times in my congressional races, and I'm passing laws, and I'm doing damn good work. We don't need wish lists. We need action now.
5: Stevens' opponent is former public health official Abdul El-Sayed. He's backed by the left's biggest stars like Senator Bernie Sanders and is running on Medicare for All and eliminating corporate money from politics. He has criticized millions of dollars from the pro-Israel lobby AIPAC flooding the race against him.
7: The problem too often with the Democratic Party is that we have an instinct to say the right thing, but we're bought off by the people who are on the side of doing the wrong thing. And so we're constantly hedging and pulling punches.
5: And so this race will test whether a candidate on the left, like El-Sayed, can prevail in a battleground state.
4: Sam, you mentioned all of these tensions. How would you describe the common theme in this race?
5: The prevailing feeling I am hearing is frustration, even anger. This is Alyssa Diebolt, chair of the Macomb County Democrats.
8: People are pissed. Gas is expensive. Groceries are expensive. Healthcare is insane.
5: She says the voters hungry for change now are not always motivated by leftist politics. It's more demand for candidates who will buck the system, not do the same old, same old.
4: Okay, so how is that kind of filtering into how voters are thinking about their choice?
5: Yeah, so I met so many voters truly struggling with their vote. On a Lake Michigan beach, Elizabeth Schaefer told me, holding the seat is what matters.
9: Who has the best chance of beating the Republican? That's going to be my biggest priority.
5: But up the beach, Madison Miles decided she just didn't want to think that way anymore.
10: I just want to vote for who I think will be the best representative for me and my beliefs.
5: Now, pundits and politicians will try to make inferences from what happens in Michigan. One Democrat I talked to, Joel Rutherford, said none of this will matter in 2028 if Democrats win both chambers this fall and fail to deliver.
4: All right. Now, what else will you be watching today?
5: I'm also keeping tabs on primaries in Michigan's governor's race and several competitive House seats.

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1: Greetings, fellow word lovers, and welcome to Christy the Wordsmith. Last time we explored the noun shirt tail, the back flap of a shirt, and how American English speakers turned it into an adjective in the moniker shirt tail boy, a small unkempt lad. This slightly disparaging term showed up in the early 1800s and influenced similar terms referring to small, inconsequential enterprises, such as shirt-tail country store and shirt-tail patch of cabbage. On September 17, 1875, the moniker shirt-tail cousin appeared in the Milwaukee Daily Sentinel. This was followed in various American publications by shirt-tail relation and shirt-tail kin. Originally, these terms suggested family connections too insignificant to consider, and/or characters so shady that they couldn't possibly be related to my family, not that one. No, he's just shirt-tail kin, as mangy as a shirt-tail boy. Some contemporary genealogical blogs and websites, more charitably inclined, speculate that these indefinite relatives are called shirt-tail kin because they tag along on the shirt tails of a person who married into the family. In some U.S. regions, people speak of buttonhole relations, backyard cousins, and shoestring relatives. Some of these monikers are derisive, and others are affectionate nicknames intended to linguistically fold non-relatives into the family.
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0: It's Morning Edition from NPR News. I'm Steve Inskeep.
4: And I'm A. Martinez. The Democratic National Committee's report into how Democrats lost the 2024 election to Donald Trump, first released in May, was missing a key chapter. That's what the chapter's author told the New York Times. And the newspaper's national political correspondent, Shane Goldmacher, is here now to discuss. So, Shane, what's actually in this missing chapter?
6: Yeah, so the report that the party released back in May, they said was a flawed report. And they were releasing it after months of pressure to just get out a document because there was these questions, what were you hiding by not releasing this chapter? And now the author said, even in that effort at transparency, what they've released doesn't actually release everything he turned in. And this so-called missing chapter has a few things. The number one is that it brings up Joe Biden's decision to run in the first place, which was sort of conspicuously absent from what the party had put out. And it labels this as probably the single point of failure for 2024 with a question mark, right? But raises this question. I think most notably, it goes after the role of political strategists leading the Democratic Party who have become, quote, generationally wealthy, and whether that wealth disconnects them from the needs of the voters whose votes the Democrats have needed. And the author, Paul Rivera, wrote that people trying to change that system, quote, keep banging their heads up against a system proven to be inflexible and self-enriching.
4: So, Shane, all of what you just said is something I think everyone has been discussing for years and years openly. Why would all this be so sensitive?
6: Yeah, so what's interesting is not just what's in the chapter, but how it's come to be. So, again, the party chairman, Ken Martin, had said at the beginning of last year when he got the job, we need to look back and figure out what went wrong in 2024 to make sure we never make those mistakes again as a Democratic Party. And then at the end of last year, he said, actually, we've started winning all these elections. We're not going to release a report. And there was these months of pressure that build up. And so he put out this draft report saying, we never finished this. We disavowed this document. But like, here's what we have, so you know we're not hiding anything. And so he says he, in fact, never got this chapter from the author. And it's a really a twisted tale where the author says he handed it to him in a printed binder. The chairman says he didn't get it. And the whole thing is both about the contents and about this remarkable breach between the head of the Democratic Party in America and the guy he had empowered and entrusted to write this report.
4: And Martin and Rivera are the only ones that really know what went down between them, right? Because
6: yes, so much of this took place just between the two of them. It gets into the deleting policies of the Democratic National Committee's email, which for security purposes are gone every 30 days. And so it comes down to the story that this guy turned in this chapter and he provided a copy with to me that was dated from that date 6 months ago. And the party chairman says he never saw it. And other officials said they never got anything along these lines by email either.
4: Not too much time to go before the midterm, Shane. Do you expect Ken Martin to be replaced before then?
6: You know, he's faced a lot of pressure, chiefly because the Democratic Party has such a financial gap to the Republicans. But right now, he continues to maintain support of the one group that he most needs, which is the Democratic National Committee. But the big test is going to come from donors and whether they give enough money for the party to compete with the Republicans.
4: That's Shane Goldmacher of the New York Times. Shane, thanks a lot.
6: Thank you.
4: This is Morning Edition from NPR News. I'm A. Martinez.
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0: In January of 2025, composer Star Parodi lost her home and her music studio in the Pacific Palisades fire. All her instruments, all her equipment, lost. She had to start from scratch. Still, she came out of the fire okay. Parodi felt a link between that tragedy and an adventure she'd had in her 20s when she rode a rip current around a tropical island. Both experiences pushed her into the unknown, where she discovered her own inner strength in the act of letting go. She wrote this music as a meditation on resilience and surrender. From APM, American Public Media, this is Performance Today. I'm Valerie Kaler. Riptide by Star Parodi, ahead this hour.
1: Live from NPR News in New York City, I'm Dwahli Saikautau. The Senate Judiciary Committee votes today to advance the nomination of Acting Attorney General and President Trump's former personal lawyer, Todd Blanche, to the full Senate for a final confirmation vote. Senator John Cornyn was one of the two holdout Republican senators who received written assurances to their demands over a controversial settlement fund between President Trump and the IRS.
2: We need a stabilizing force at the Department of Justice, and Mr. Blanche deserves the opportunity to provide that as opposed to continuing to serve in an acting capacity and as the Deputy Attorney General.
1: The controversial fund would have compensated Trump's political allies and possibly violent rioters who attacked police at the U.S. Capitol on January 6th. At a mass funeral in Gaza City today, Palestinian flags draped the bodies of more than 100 people killed by Israeli airstrikes nearly 3 years ago. A temporary truce allowed search crews to collect the remains from residential buildings that were flattened by warplanes in the Sabra neighborhood. Federal regulators have given the green light to Boeing's 737 MAX 7 jet. NPR's Joel Rose reports it's a big milestone for the aerospace giant after years of certification delays.
3: For many federal workers, this summer has been one of chaotic relocations. Some USDA workers were told to move into a building by August that was treated for bedbugs in May. But as of late July, officials hadn't said it was all clear yet. The new building for employees at the Consumer Financial Protection Bureau didn't have working Wi-Fi for weeks. Trump-appointed heads of these agencies say these moves were supposed to save money. But some employees are moving out of buildings that the government is still paying millions for. And two lawsuits say the moves haven't been authorized by Congress and violate federal law. Kiara Eisner, NPR News.
1: That story was about federal workers at more than six agencies being ordered by the Trump administration to move into new buildings. Here's Joel Rose.
4: The Federal Aviation Administration has approved the smallest version of Boeing's best-selling 737 MAX line after years of review. At one point, Boeing expected the 737 MAX 7 to be approved in 2022, but the company faced a more stringent certification process after two fatal crashes of the larger MAX 8 model. Boeing also had to fix a design flaw with the MAX's engine de-icing system. It's the latest sign that regulators have growing confidence in Boeing, which has worked to recover from a crisis of safety and quality. The plane maker is still seeking certification for the larger 737 MAX 10 model, which could come soon. Joel Rose, NPR News, Washington.
1: Oil prices climbed and global shares were mostly higher. 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
5: This is Yellowstone Public Radio. Much of Montana is under an air quality alert thanks to heavy wildfire smoke from Washington, Oregon, and Western Canada. YPR's Kay Erickson reports.
6: The Department of Environmental Quality reports the worst conditions are over western and northwestern Montana, with Missoula Public Health reporting unhealthy to very unhealthy conditions. The central and north central part of the state are reporting unhealthy air for sensitive groups, with Helena, Great Falls, and Bozeman reporting elevated fire particulate matter. DEQ is reporting moderate air quality in eastern and southern Montana, with Billings and Dillon reporting reporting acceptable air quality, although unusually sensitive people may experience mild symptoms. Smoke from wildfires can cause burning eyes, coughing, trouble breathing, and worsening chronic conditions. Health officials with Billings Clinic recommend limiting time outdoors, especially strenuous activities and exercise. Keep windows and doors closed when possible. Use air conditioning and high-efficiency air filtration systems if available. And consider wearing a properly fitted mask if outdoor exposure is unavoidable. They also say residents should seek medical attention if they experience significant shortness of breath, worsening wheezing, dizziness, or other concerning symptoms. In Billings, I'm Kay Erickson.
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cello, and Conrad Tau piano. The piano begins this movement alone with ominous, booming chords, and then the strings join in with a heartbreaking, heartbroken melody.

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Hola, bienvenidos a Fiesta. I am Elvio Barilari. Today with the Turinas, a family affair. I'm sure you know Joaquín Turina, a very well-known Spanish composer. He was born in Spain in 1882. He died in 1949. Mostly known nowadays for his songs, beautiful songs, and for his piano pieces, guitar pieces. He was also a great orchestrator and a great composer of chamber music, not so well known, but that we have been presenting on Fiesta over the years. He was also, and that's the meaning of our program today, he was also the grandfather of José Luis Turina, a Spanish living composer and conductor. And today we are going to present the Turinas, a family affair. Let's start with Joaquín Turina Sr., the grandfather. As I said, born in 1882. And a very well-known piece by Joaquín Turina, and then you can completely picture him, which is La Oración del Torero. That means the prayer of the matador. And the recording we are going to listen to was made by a great ensemble, string ensemble, the Nash Ensemble. Joaquín Turina, the grandfather, La Oración del Torero.

That was our first Turina, the Elder, La Oración del Torero, the Prayer of the Matador, this very famous piece by Joaquín Turina, as recorded by the Nash Ensemble. And we are going to move forward into his orchestral music. This is the Sinfonía Sevillana. Sevillana means from Seville, and it presents different images of the city. It's a symphony, but it's like a collection of tone poems or symphonic poems depicting Seville, a beautiful town. The first movement is called Panorama, that means landscape. The second movement is Por el Río Guadalquivir. The Guadalquivir is the main river right there. And the last movement is Fiesta de San Juan de Aznalfarache, the festivities of the Day of San Juan in Seville.

That was the lovely Sinfonia Sevillana by Spanish composer Joaquín Turina, the first of the Turinas for today's program. The recording we just heard was made by the orchestra of the Radio and TV in Spain under Maestro Miguel Gómez Martínez. This is Fiesta. Today we are presenting the Turinas, a family affair. We just heard two pieces by Turina the Elder, the grandfather, Joaquín Turina. On the second part of Fiesta, we're going to listen to two pieces by the grandson, Spanish living composer and conductor, José Luis Turina. Esto es Fiesta, volvemos en unos instantes. Bienvenidos nuevamente a Fiesta. I am Elvio Barilari, today presenting the Turinas, a family affair. And we are talking about Joaquín Turina, the famous Spanish composer born in 1882, and his grandson, José Luis Turina, a Spanish living composer born in 1952. We heard two pieces of the grandfather. We are moving forward now into the grandson. He studied under very prominent Spanish composers such as Rodolfo Halffter. He went to study in Italy. He has an opera, very well-known opera, about Don Quixote. He's a very well-known composer in the Spanish contemporary music scene. We're going to listen first in a piece based on Baroque music. Like many other Spanish and Italian composers, they love their Baroque and Renaissance music sources and they go there. This is Variations on Two Themes by Scarlatti. Scarlatti, an Italian composer that worked for many years in Spain at the time. The recording we're going to listen was made by the Plural Ensemble, that means plural. And the conductor was Fabian Passanello.

Those were the variations on two themes by Scarlatti, the famous Italian Baroque composer, composed by José Luis Turina, the grandson of Joaquín Turina. The recording we just heard was made by the Plural Ensemble under Fabián Panicello. That showed one side of José Luis Turina's music, digging into the Baroque tradition and bringing that to the 21st century. Now we are going to listen another piece that comes from a different source, and I think the title already is going to tell you a lot, because it's called Scherzo para un Hobbit, Scherzo for a Hobbit. That means we are going to the 17th century with Scarlatti as a source of inspiration, to the 20th century with a Hobbit. That means Tolkien, Lord of the Rings. Let's see what you think about this Scherzo for a Hobbit. Of course, also has some humor on it. Again, recorded by the Plural Ensemble under Maestro Fabián Panicello.

0: That was the Scherzo for a Hobbit by José Luis Turina. I think you can picture the Hobbit running and hiding and doing some mischief through that type of whimsical and energetic music. José Luis Turina was, of course, the grandson of Joaquín Turina. That's why our show today is called The Turinas, A Family Affair. The recording we just heard was made by the Plural Ensemble under Fabián Panicello. Joaquín Turina was born in 1882. His grandson, José Luis Turina, Spanish living composer, was born in 1852. We wanted to pay some tribute to this lineage, these composers. If you enjoy this program, please go to our website, wfmt.com/fiesta. And also, don't forget to like us on Facebook. 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Gracias to our producer, Daniel Goldberg, and por supuesto, muchas gracias para todos ustedes. Estamos en la cadena radial de WFMT.
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0: Live from NPR News in Boston, I'm Steve Brown. Acting Attorney General Todd Blanche has cleared a critical hurdle in his bid to be confirmed to the post after swaying Republican holdouts on a Senate committee to advance his nomination for a floor vote. The Senate Judiciary Committee voted along party lines today in support of the nomination of President Trump's former personal attorney. The vote follows a deal struck between Blanche and two Republican senators who had threatened to block his confirmation over the settlement of Trump's lawsuit against the IRS regarding the Republican president's leaked tax returns. A suspect has been charged with setting the largest of the wildfires that have destroyed at least 700 buildings and forced about 67,000 people from their homes in and around Spokane, Washington. Officials say 37-year-old Aaron Farinacci was arrested yesterday and booked on suspicion of first-degree arson in connection with the Old Trails fire. It's the biggest of the three blazes and in and around Spokane, none of which have been contained at all. U.S. job openings fell slightly in June, but the labor market continued to show resilience in the face of an economic shock from the fighting in Iran. The Labor Department says that employers posted 7.36 million vacancies in the month of June. 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
1: Here's your Yellowstone Public Radio forecast for the northern portions of Montana, including Great Falls, Havre, and Helena. I'm Paul Trombley. Skies remain sunny as we continue through the afternoon. High temperature readings will stay back in the mid and upper 70s in most areas. For tonight, with mainly clear skies, temperatures will drop back off into the mid-40s to around 50, and then the outlook for Wednesday does call for some sunshine, and high temperature readings boosted up into the lower to middle 80s. On Wednesday night, with mainly clear skies, low to mid-50s, and then temperatures continue to warm up Thursday with sunshine in upper 80s and low 90s expected. This is meteorologist Paul Trombley for Yellowstone Public Radio.

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1: I'm Robin Young. In Spokane and other parts of Northeast Washington State, residents are living the horror of ongoing wildfires tearing through communities.
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0: Far out in the Pacific Ocean, more than 1 million square miles of ocean are federally protected. Now the Trump administration is opening some of those areas to commercial fishing.
1: These places are just so special and so unique that it's really incumbent upon us to make sure that they're here for future generations.
0: I'm Elsa Chang, a rare trip to a remote Pacific island on All Things Considered from NPR News.
2: On the next Fresh Air, the bra-burning feminist protesters at the 1968 Miss America pageant? That was just a myth. Bras were never burned. But the pageant did ignite a battle over beauty, race, and power that still echoes today. 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

0: Live from NPR News in Boston, I'm Steve Brown. Prime Minister Benjamin Netanyahu says Israeli forces will not withdraw from their current lines in Gaza until Hamas is completely disarmed. In his remarks in a social media post earlier today, he suggested there were differences between Israel and the Trump administration over a recent deal announced to disarm the militant group. Topping today's list of must-watch elections, Michigan's Democratic Senate primary, testing whether the party wants a standard-bearer from the left flank or an establishment-backed pick with government experience. Voters in Kansas, Missouri, Virginia, and Washington State are also settling a host of races today. But Michigan's Democratic Senate primary between Bernie Sanders-backed Abdul El-Sayed and four-term Rep. Haley Stevens has captured outsized attention as a stark indicator of what voters are looking for in a competitive battleground. President Trump is making a rare visit to California and Nevada to try to draw contrasts with Democrats on the economy and other issues. Trump is seeking to shore up support for fellow Republicans in the November elections. The White House says Trump will attend a Republican National Committee dinner at his golf club near Los Angeles today. He's slated to talk about the economy in Las Vegas tomorrow. 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
1: Here's your Yellowstone Public Radio forecast for the southern portions of Montana, including Bozeman, Billings, and Miles City. I'm meteorologist Paul Trombley. As more sunshine continues throughout the afternoon, high temperature readings are boosting to the upper 70s from Livingston to Miles City. For tonight, clear to partly cloudy, mid-40s to the lower 50s. And then for Wednesday, back into more sunshine as temperatures warm up as we head through the latter half of the week. Mid to upper 80s on Wednesday, and then skies remain clear on Wednesday night. Most spots in the upper 40s to the mid 50s, and then with sunshine Thursday, we're looking at low to mid 90s. I'm meteorologist Paul Trombley for Yellowstone Public Radio.

0: 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I hope you'll join us for the next broadcast of the Chamber Music Society of Lincoln Center. 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

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And starting off the show with music from Ann Arbor, Michigan Latin jazz group Tumbao Bravo from their latest 2026 Global Pulse Records release called Joy of the Mambo, recorded live at the Blue Llama in Ann Arbor, Michigan. And let's listen to one of the tracks from the recording, a jazz-flavored cha-cha tune titled Hey Pops.

The Caribbean Jazz Project from their 2003 Concord Records release, a Grammy Award winner called The Gathering. And from that, we heard the track called Rendezvous, composed by the featured vibraphonist and marimba player, the late Dave Samuels, along with the late Dave Valentin on flute, Dario Eskenazi on piano, Ruben Rodriguez on bass, Daphne Prieto on drums and timbales, Richie Flores on congas, and as special guest, reed man Paquito de Rivera on alto sax. And starting off the show, we heard from Ann Arbor, Michigan Latin jazz band Tumbao Bravo from their 2026 release called Joy of the Mambo, recorded live at the Blue Llama in Ann Arbor, Michigan. And from that, we heard a jazz-flavored cha-cha-cha titled Hey Pops, composed by featured sax player Paul Vornhagen, along with Tumbao Bravo band members Dave Rajewski on trumpet, Armando Vega on congas, Old Man Piedra on timbales, Kurt Schreitenmuller on piano, and Patrick Proiti on electric bass. Coming up next, we have guitarist Loli Von De La Rosa and her latest and new debut release called Jules, a deeply personal recording shaped by her Puerto Rican upbringing, bebop lineage, and lifetime commitment to storytelling. Let's listen to one of the tracks from the recording called Bomba Mundo that uses the Puerto Rican bomba as its underlying rhythm, along with Loli Von De La Rosa on electric guitar. It features a cast of distinguished collaborators that includes Ingrid Jensen on trumpet, Ned Gould on tenor sax, Luis Perdomo on piano, John Benitez on bass, Jeff Tane Watts on drums, and special guests David Soliman on tenor sax and Joel Mateo on percussion.

music from one of the legends of Afro-Cuban Latin jazz, Cuban-born trombonist, the late Juan Pablo Torres, from his 2000 release called Together Again. And from that, we heard the tune called Ache, along with a stellar cast of Cuban Latin jazz musicians, featuring the improvisational talents of Arturo Sandoval on trumpet, Chucho Valdez on piano, and finally Juan Pablo Torres himself on trombone. Coming up next, we have Brazilian-born composer, bandleader, and pianist Antonio Adolfo from his new 2026 AAM Records release called Ba Laios. And from that, let's listen to one of the tracks called Za Tu Tum, a funky samba jazz piece composed by Antonio Adolfo, who is featured on piano, along with Lula Galvao on electric guitar, Jorge Helder on acoustic bass, Rafael Barreta on drums, Jesse Sadek on trumpet, Danilo Sina on alto sax, Marcelo Martins on tenor sax, Rafael Rocha on trombone, and Andre Siguiera on percussion.

I would like to remind you that you are listening to Latin Jazz Perspective with yours truly, Tony Vasquez, and my one-hour radio show that honors the tradition and embraces the new in Latin jazz music.

Music from world-renowned bassist Israel Cachao Lopez from his 1994 Grammy award-winning recording called Master Sessions Volume 1 that was produced by Cuban actor Andy Garcia, who rescued Cachao from obscurity with this recording. And from that, we heard the track called Vamos a Gozar con Mi Combo, to rejoice with Mi Combo, and it featured the improvisational talents of Sinson band members Alfredo Valdez Jr. on piano, Paquito de Rivera on clarinet, Jimmy Bosch on trombone, and the late Cuban trumpeter Alfredo Armenteros, better known as Chocolate. Throughout the history of Latin jazz, many Latin jazz musicians have expressed an affinity four and recorded tunes by jazz piano legend Thelonious Monk, who was known for his percussive piano playing style, unexpected stops and starts, and use of dissonant chords. For Latin jazz musicians, Monk's rhythmic styles fit well with the highly syncopated approach of Afro-Cuban jazz. In his latest recording, renowned bassist bandleader Carlos Enriquez reimagines the music of Thelonious Monk in his 2026 recording called Monk con Clave, including our next featured tune, his rendition of Thelonious Monk's Green Chimney, using the Afro-Cuban Mozambique as the underlying rhythm.

0: We just heard from Cuban-American pianist and composer Kemuel Roig from his latest 2026 release called Three Discovery that unveils a vibrant and deeply personal statement bridging the rich traditions of Cuban music and contemporary jazz, recorded in Miami with bassist Samuel Burgos and drummer Juan Armando Diaz. And we just listened to their rendition of a Cuban classic composed by Osvaldo Farés called Quizás, Quizás, Quizás. Perhaps, perhaps, perhaps. Ending this edition of Latin Jazz Perspective with yours truly, Tony Vasquez, as your host. I want to thank you all for tuning in. And as always, I look forward to coming back and not only entertaining you with, but also informing you about the rich musical tradition of Latin jazz. 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

Vince Norman, Joe McCarthy, the Norman McCarthy Big Band. Title track to their release for you. It is called Bright Future.

That is Ellis Marsalis. Yeah, the dad. With that piece of Vince Guaraldi music, part of the Peanuts music that Vince Guaraldi wrote. That one was Peppermint Patty off of the release Wynton and Ellis Marsalis, Joe Cool's Blues. Yeah, Chuck Levin's here. Welcome to the Jazz Living Room, friends. So great to have you here. Come on, just, you know, have a seat, get some coffee. Yeah, we're good. Yeah, we are. Oh, Russell Malone coming up, and Josh Lawrence, Steve Alley, Adrian Cunningham in his Adrian Cunningham persona. Yeah, Dizzy Gillespie and Bob Alberti and his quartet. John Hicks as well, all coming up. And, we're going to go now to an interesting take, version, if you will, of a Beatles piece. This is the title track from the release from the Don Braden, Julie Michaels project. It's the song Come Together.

Here's your Yellowstone Public Radio forecast for Montana and the surrounding areas. I'm meteorologist Paul Trombley. A quiet weather pattern stays settled in across the northern Rockies, but also looking at rather hot weather pattern continuing to build back in across the state of Montana as it progresses through the next couple of days. So still looking at temperatures are very comfortable out there for today as high temperatures hover in the 70s pretty much statewide. But as we get into Wednesday and Thursday, we'll see those temperatures hiking upwards, some 80s returning on Wednesday. And then high temperatures by Thursday, well into the 80s to topping 90. And we'll see more of that heat with more of the area in the 90s as we look ahead to Friday as well as Saturday. Even looking at the heat to continue through Sunday, especially through the central and southeastern portions of the state. This is meteorologist Paul Trombley for Yellowstone Public Radio.

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That was the Bob Alberti Quartet from the release called Everything I Love. Bob Alberti, of course, on piano. Harry Allen was on that, on tenor sax. Yeah, Bob Alberti. Falling in Love with Love, their version of that. Dizzy Gillespie ahead of that with Con Alma. That was off of Dizzy's Diamonds Best, The Verve Years. And Adrian Cunningham as his in his Adrian Cunningham persona. He was on tenor sax from Jazz Speak. Ted Rosenthal on piano with the song Janelle. Yeah, Steve Alley did Yesterday's from Colors 1206. Chuck Levin's here wrapping up this hour in the Jazz Living Room with John Hicks from Music in the Key of Clark, featuring the great bassist Dwayne Dolphin. The song is Cable Car.

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1: We'll have the latest from Kansas, Michigan, Missouri, Virginia, and Washington.
0: Today is Tuesday, August 4th, and this is All Things Considered from NPR News. I'm Elsa Chang.
1: And I'm Mary Louise Kelly. Public officials in New Jersey confirm an immigrant has died in ICE custody.
2: I was incredibly disturbed at the account from detainees that they had chronic health conditions and they weren't receiving their medication.
0: Also, can soccer star Lionel Messi help change the image of his hometown in Argentina?
3: I think it's a very cool stop to get to come and see his beginnings, his origin.
1: And the Trump administration is opening protected areas of the Pacific Ocean to commercial fishing.
0: Those stories and more after this summary of the day's news.
4: Live from NPR News in Washington, I'm Ryland Barton. U.S. stockpiles of some precision missiles are almost depleted as the war in Iran enters its 6th month. NPR's Kat Lawnsdorf reports.
5: Precision missiles like Tomahawks, Prisms, and Attackums are running out, according to a U.S. official familiar with the data who was not authorized to speak publicly. Stockpiles are expected to take years to replenish. These are offensive missiles. They can be fired from hundreds or even thousands of miles away to keep U.S. service members like pilots from having to get close to enemy targets. But many senior military officials and analysts believe the U.S. has a sufficient supply of offensive weapons, despite shortages in certain categories. The much bigger concern, they say, is the real possibility of the U.S. running low on defensive weapons, like interceptors, used to shoot down incoming attack drones or missiles. Kat Lonsdorf, NPR News, Washington.
4: The Dow and S&P 500 hit record highs again today after Treasury Secretary Scott Bessent said the U.S. could soon clinch a deal to reopen the Strait of Hormuz. NPR's Rafael Nam reports.
6: In an interview with CNBC, Bessent had a reassuring message for markets.
7: We are in talks with the Iranians, and I think there is a chance we may have a deal today or tomorrow to open the strait and move towards a more normalized position in this conflict.
6: That gave a big boost to stock markets amid hopes that the critical passageway could soon allow oil and other cargo to pass through. Global crude prices also dropped after Bessent's comments. The market has swung like this before, only to swing back. The war with Iran has been a drag on the global economy for months, so any deal would be welcome, though time and time again, this has proven to be an unpredictable conflict. Rafael Nam, NPR News.
4: Big oil companies continue to record massive profits after fighting in Iran disrupted energy markets and sent oil and gasoline prices sharply higher. BP says that its profit more than doubled to $3.9 billion in the 2nd quarter, and Saudi Aramco reported a 44% year-on-year increase. Big U.S. energy companies drew the ire of President Trump this week. Trump said that ExxonMobil and Chevron are making too much money. Russia and Ukraine are trading blame for a drone explosion that killed 7 people, including several children, and injured dozens more. NPR's Charles Maines has details.
8: The incident took place Monday at the Russian resort of Gelenjik on the Black Sea coast. Online video appeared to capture the moment the drone crashed onto a beach crowded with vacationers. Yet the crackle of gunfire could also be heard, raising questions over whether the drone was brought down by Russian intercepts. Russia's local governor accused Ukraine of a deliberate strike on civilians. Ukrainian officials countered that Russia's military shot down the drone over the beach without elaborating on its real target. Yet the incident comes as Kyiv has upped strikes on Russian logistical and energy hubs, part of a wider campaign to make Russians feel the cost of a war Ukrainians have been living with for more.
4: This is NPR.
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10: You're listening to Yellowstone Public Radio News. I'm Kay Erickson. Native tribes and conservation groups are preparing to sue the Trump administration after the president signed orders to sharply reduce the size of 2 national monuments in Utah. Mark Richardson with Utah News Connection has the details.
11: Republicans are celebrating the move, while tribes and environmentalists say it strips protections from culturally significant public lands. Governor Spencer Cox and Utah's congressional delegation joined the president to celebrate the signing of the orders. Steve Block, legal director for the Southern Utah Wilderness Alliance, calls conservatives' vision for the state's wildlands wrong-headed.
12: Mike Lee's vision of the American West is not one with sweeping federal public lands. His view is Utah should be the South Carolina of the West with almost no public land.
11: Trump reduced the area of the Bears Ears and Grand Staircase Escalante National Monuments by about 3 million acres from their current boundaries, roughly 90% of the original protected area. I'm Mark Richardson.
10: After a big cool down that saw temperatures fall from highs well above 100 degrees on Sunday to lows that were some 60 degrees cooler in many spots this morning, the heat again will be switched on. The National Weather Service says temperatures will again approach 90 degrees by tomorrow afternoon. Friday, Saturday, and Sunday could bring highs approaching 100 degrees in spots once again. Forecasters say some areas may also notice some smoke in the air starting tomorrow. Now back to All Things Considered here on YPR.

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2: Here's your Yellowstone Public Radio forecast for the northern portions of Montana, including Great Falls, Havre, and Helena. I'm Paul Trombley. Skies remain sunny as we continue through the afternoon. High temperature readings will stay back in the mid and upper 70s in most areas. For tonight, with mainly clear skies, temperatures will drop back off into the mid 40s to around 50, and then the outlook for Wednesday does call for some sunshine, and high temperature readings boosted up into the lower to middle 80s. On Wednesday night, with mainly clear skies, low to mid 50s, and then temperatures continue to warm up Thursday with sunshine in upper 80s and low 90s expected. This is meteorologist Paul Trombley for Yellowstone Public Radio.
0: It's All Things Considered from NPR News. I'm Ilse Chang.
3: And I'm Mary Louise Kelly. Public resistance to data centers continues to grow.
0: Which means talk of data centers is showing up all over the campaign trail.
4: We're hearing it in red states, blue states, purple states. It's all kinds of communities, which I think is really speaking to how visceral people feel this is coming for them.
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5: Live from NPR News in Culver City, California, I'm Dwayne Brown. Iran and the Gulf Arab state of Oman say they are making progress toward a deal that would fully reopen the vital Strait of Hormuz. The talks are ongoing and involve a proposed route controlled by Oman that would charge a service fee for tanker ships to pass through the strait. But Secretary of State Marco Rubio says a deal is far from done.
6: The denuclearization of Iran is the ultimate deal. I think the immediate deal, the one that you're seeing a lot of focus on, is the straits. The straits, you know, there are ships moving through the straits. There's oil moving right now through the straits. So the straits are open.
5: Any agreement formalizing Iran's control of the strait would mark a significant victory for Tehran as pressure continues to mount for President Trump to end the unpopular war. Today, Brent crude oil fell below $80 a barrel, but gas prices are up more than a dollar a gallon on average since the war began 6 months ago. A month after the administration's launch date for workforce Pell Grants, or free money for low-income students seeking job training, the first program rolled out, or actually was approved. NPR's Sequoia Carrillo reports some other programs were left in limbo.
7: The Emergency Medical Technician Training Program at Iowa Central Community College is the first workforce Pell program approved by the Trump administration. Secretary of Education Linda McMahon announced the designation alongside Iowa's governor. Workforce Pell is an expansion passed in 2025 of the decades-old federal Pell Grant program. Estimates from the Education Department and from the Congressional Budget Office said the benefit could help 100,000 or more students by the fall of 2027. But the rollout has been slow. To qualify, programs must meet specific length parameters, be in an in-demand field, and show job placements. Community colleges expected thousands of existing programs to qualify, but many fall just outside the requirements.
5: This is NPR.
8: This is Yellowstone Public Radio News. I'm Kay Erickson. Wyoming lawmakers are looking to regulate informal versions of gaming and gambling. Wyoming Public Radio's Jordan Uplinger has a story.
9: The Select Committee on Gaming is reviewing a bill draft that would regulate raffles, including currently illegal progressive-style games like Queen of Hearts. The goal is to ensure ticket sales are distributed and donated properly. However, some were hesitant to pass a bill draft that may criminalize casual events, like Rock Springs Republican Senator John Kolb.
10: We're trying to help the average person in the state of Wyoming make a charitable raffle, give money to something that they think is important, you know, for a good purpose.
9: The committee spent some time talking about how to strengthen the Gaming Commission's power, how ticket sales are distributed and donated, and whether or not they want to legalize progressive raffles, which would be an expansion of gambling. Ultimately, lawmakers decided to revisit the draft in a few months while the Legislative Service Office and the Gaming Commission collects examples of similar laws in other states. For Wyoming Public Radio, I'm Jordan Uplinger.
8: The Montana Department of Livestock has issued a notice of proposed suspension of the license of Metagold plant in Billings. The facility has been at the center of an investigation into a number of issues surrounding the spoilage of milk before reaching its sell-by date. The department tells Yellowstone Public Radio it has identified multiple issues of noncompliance with the state's pasteurized milk ordinance, but goes on to say the causes of the early milk spoilage have not been identified with 100% certainty. The service of the notice comes with the requirement of a corrective action or a request for a hearing. The department says it has not heard any reports of illnesses connected to the premature spoilage of milk. YPR reached out to Metagold's parent cooperative for comment. This is YPR.

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1: On the next Fresh Air, the bra-burning feminist protesters at the 1968 Miss America pageant? That was just a myth. Bras were never burned. But the pageant did ignite a battle over beauty, race, and power that still echoes today. We talk with historian Mickey McElyea about her new book, Liberation Summer. Join us.
2: Weeknights at 7 o'clock.